Have you heard that terminology before? It's states where a large percentage of the voters are in the other party, the Democrats. And they figure, why talk to a crowd who's already dead set against you? On the other hand, Jesus confesses that some hearts out there are already as hard as concrete. And yet, amazing.

As we have to live together in the same family, we should try to get along. I just think we could work a little harder at it. That's all. Do you agree? The perspective pulls up to show that he's really talking to himself in front of a blank brick wall, which, if you know about the character and the barbed tongue of his big sister Lucy, is probably a good idea. 40 or 50 dry runs are going to be good preparation before actually facing the self-confessed Queen of Crab. But now it's showtime. Linus goes to Lucy and gives the same speech, not muffing a single word. Can't we get along? Let's try harder. Pause. Another pause. Lucy is still facing the television set, a resolutely blank look on her face. Has a single word of this olive branch penetrated her thick skull? Silence. Finally, Linus retreats, goes outside, finds Charlie Brown, and blurts out, "You're right. Talking to Lucy is like talking to a brick wall." Have you ever sat in a Spanish class and decided that the instructor might as well be speaking Greek? Or a calculus class where not a single word the professor is saying is intelligible at all to you? Let's bring it closer to home. Have you ever switched on the radio, perhaps on this very station, maybe even on a Voice of Prophecy program, and you felt that way as well? Sanctification, Christology, eschatology, being born again, fall on the rock. What are these people talking about? What is this message about a guy in Galilee who was executed in the year 31 AD? And what can it possibly have to do with me right here, right now, 20 centuries later? Here in Matthew 13, we've been studying a wonderful parable Jesus told about a farmer who went out to plant seeds. And as it turns out, he's talking about himself. This is Farmer Jesus out in his field, the whole world. And he is trying to plant seeds in receptive soil. The first faint impressions of the gospel story are scattered here and there, and once in a while a person says, "Huh, interesting. I want to know more." But you know, even Farmer Jesus, sharing the perfect seeds and doing so in a winsome manner, has to face the reality of soil conditions here in this secular, jaded, worn-out planet. What do we find him confessing in verse 4 of this very reality-based story? He says, "As the farmer was scattering the seed, some fell along the path, and the birds came and ate it up." Sometimes I like to dip into the classic Tyndale Bible commentaries for Matthew, Mark, Luke, and John. The Matthew set is written by Leon Morris, and here's his take on the story. The Palestinian farmer sowed first and plowed afterwards, as he still does. Seed along the path may refer to that which fell on a path the farmer planned to plow up, though the reference to it being trodden underfoot looks more like it's just a regular path. So here is some seed which immediately bumps into two difficult realities. First of all, it lands on a hard pathway. Today we'd say that it blows over into the parking lot next to the garden. How much growing is going to go on, actually, among the cars parked at 7-Eleven? To make matters worse, birds swoop down almost immediately and gobble those seeds right up. Here's a question. Why does Farmer Jesus scatter seeds along the hard pathway? Nothing's going to grow out of the concrete. You sow in the field, not up on the freeway. The interstate's not even a place intended for wheat crops. So we have to ask, are there population segments that simply are not intended to receive the gospel? As a Christian evangelist surveys the map of his or her chosen territory, do you take out a red marker and simply cross off some sections of town, saying to yourself, "They're too rich, they're too well educated, or they're too poorly educated, or not educated at all"? Do we abandon Wall Street and Beverly Hills? Do we skip past the state penitentiary or the barrio where nobody speaks English anyway? Believe me, I've been through some of these discussions. We at the Voice of Prophecy have to make those decisions when we decide what stations to have carry our program. I know there are some cities where the gospel is just going to make the faintest dent. TV spots there just don't work, and direct mail brings maybe 2 people per 1,000 to a rented hall at the Holiday Inn. Frankly, it appears that when it comes to the Christian message, some people are no-goes from the get-go. There's seemingly no chance that they'll respond. Is there possibly, then, a field of the will-be-saved, or at least the possible-to-be-saved, surrounded by a cruel concrete ribbon of those who were mathematically eliminated from the salvation race before they were ever even born?
Let's pile on the doom with this Bible verse.

0: written by a preacher named the Apostle Paul, who probably shared gospel truth with both huge crowds and puny crowds. This is what he says in a favorite chapter of mine, Romans 8, verses 28 through 30. "We know that in all things God works for the good of those who love him," he says, "who have been called according to his purpose. For those God foreknew, he also predestined to be conformed to the likeness of his Son, that he might be the firstborn among many brothers. And those he predestined, he also called. Those he called, he also justified. Those he justified, he also glorified." This is really a dilemma. If God's omniscient mind instantly knows the end from the beginning, immediately realizing who will choose heaven and who won't, then are there good soil sectors and the hopeless concrete jungles marked out ahead of time? If some of us are predestined to be lost, then all the sun and water and fertilizer in the world won't make any difference, will it? Did Jesus walk along with 12 disciples and spend 3.5 years thinking to himself regarding Judas Iscariot, "Loser, rebel, thief, betrayer, no chance, lost forever"? Well, friend, let me give you two answers to that. First of all, I believe that the predestination flavor of Romans 8:28 is entirely trumped by the clarion gospel statement of 2 Peter 3:9. When we purchase airtime here at the Voice of Prophecy, I promise you this is the verse we hold on to. And it says, "The Lord is not slow in keeping his promise, as some understand slowness. He is patient with you, not wanting anyone to perish, but everyone to come to repentance." To Jesus, the fertile field is the entire world. 6 billion people, give or take. America, India, so-called Christian countries and places that are in the heart of Islam or atheism. Jesus writes off no one. We must write off no one. If Lucy Van Pelt has a cynical pathway heart, she must still be contacted with the good news that she and Linus can learn to live in harmony, that Jesus' sacrifice on the cross should unite them as brother and sister. Let's rejoice over the fact that whatever divine level of all-knowing awareness Jesus possessed when he occupied a human body here on this earth, that never stopped him from laboring to save Judas from his lost state. We never read that Jesus stopped trying to save a person because he had a pathway heart. In fact, I would suggest to you that Farmer Jesus takes a courageous detour right to the very edge of the field, knowing that some will inevitably land on the hard concrete of the interstate where the birds are waiting. Jesus knows all about the hard soil that exists in some places. He knew the heart of Judas. And we'll talk about the birds that come into the field on Monday. But Jesus certainly knew that there were enemies out there eager to pluck the seeds of truth out of the hearts of needy people. You know, every church has what some pastors call the 5 C's. There are Christians who are core supporters. They attend every single thing the church offers. They serve on the board. They are dreamers and helpers. They pray for the pastor and encourage him. But there is a second ring called the committed, also the congregation, the crowd, and the community. One cynical pastor, after surveying the rather spotty group in his church one weekend, decided there must be at least 3 more C's out there: the cursers, the cold as ice, and the comatose. Again, could it be that the loving Jesus, who has such a passion for the lost, sows seeds clear to the edge of the field, right up to the on-ramp leading to the freeway, as they are called in the West, or the parkway or interstate, as they are called in the East, hoping that at least some seeds clear out on the road will miraculously respond? I heard of a pastor who once invited his flock. "Let's all pray for Hugh Hefner," he said. "Let's inundate heaven with prayers that Hugh Hefner will accept Jesus and be saved." Well, that might sound like the hardest of blacktop parking lots to penetrate with the Calvary story, but this pastor concluded, "Who knows? In God's power, maybe someday the Playboy Club will become the Prayboy Club." The bottom line reality is that Jesus doesn't give up on or abandon anybody, and neither should we. Well, friend, be sure to get to a Bible-believing church this weekend and spend some time allowing the preacher to sow some seeds of truth in your heart. Monday, we'll be right back with parts 6 through 10 of our series, The Saga of Farmer Jesus. Here's our Monday title: Bad Bird, Good Bird. There are enemy Lucifer birds who will swoop down to pluck away the seeds of the gospel good news. You know that, and I do as well, because we've experienced them. But I also wish to tell you, as you probably are aware, that there's a gentle, protective dove that is called the Holy Spirit that is there to protect you. So please join us on Monday as we discuss Bad Bird, Good Bird.
1: That's an important message, Pastor Fred. 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And do remember that your donation of $10 or more will not only defray costs, but help to keep our broadcasts on the air. Thank you for joining us for our Bible study today. There's much more to say about this wonderful story told by Jesus, so I hope you'll join us again next week. In the meantime, be sure to find a Bible-believing church to worship at this weekend. And never forget, friend, God really does love you.

Do you know that you're made of exotic matter? That's what some scientists have taken to calling any of the material in the universe that they can see. What's so exotic about it? Just the fact that you can see it. Because scientists now believe that only 4% of the energy and matter in the universe is visible to us. The rest is dark matter, or dark energy. If you've ever spent an agitated hour looking for your car keys, you know how frustrating it is to search for something you know is there, but you just can't find. Imagine then how over the top it must be for cosmologists to have to admit that they can't find almost everything in the universe. Discover Magazine reports that even if no one knows where the energy of empty space comes from, there is no doubt that it exists. I certainly don't doubt it, and I have a pretty good idea where all that mysterious energy is coming from. Romans 1:20 declares, "Ever since the creation of the world, God's eternal power and divine nature, invisible though they are, have been understood and seen through the things that He has made." For the Voice of Prophecy and the Seventh-day Adventist Church, this is Fred Kinsey.

Let's go see Lady. I'm Cindy Tang with Moving Moments. And when I said that, my German Shepherd Hogan would race to the neighbor's house to play with Lady, a dog half his size. Yet they got along just fine. Romans 12:18 says, as far as it depends on you, live at peace with everyone. But the Apostle Paul goes deeper. He says to bless those who hurt us, not to repay evil for evil, and overcome evil with good. Now that's not easy, because we are responsible for our response, even when others are difficult. So today, think about extending an olive branch, offer grace, choose peace, pray for those who are hard to love. And remember, if you cannot reach their heart, God can. This story is featured in my devotional, Companions in Faith. You can learn more at movingmoments.org. I'm Cindy Tang with Moving Moments. Now it's your time to make a move.

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2: This is Oxford, England, one of the world's most famous university cities. It's a beautiful, privileged place, steeped in history and studded with august buildings. The elegant, honey-coloured buildings of the university's colleges wrap around tranquil courtyards that are meticulously manicured and maintained. The city's famed spires twirl into the sky above. The magnificent architecture of the 38 colleges in the city's medieval centre led to its nickname, the City of Dreaming Spires. Oxford is a wonderful place to wander. The narrow cobblestone lanes take you on a journey back through the centuries as you cross old stone bridges and pass some of the most famous landmarks in Britain. But not all the cobblestone streets in Oxford lead to places of romance and beauty. One led to a place of execution and death. This small area of cobbled stones, forming a cross in the centre of Broad Street, beside one of Oxford's most famous colleges, marks the site where three men were led and publicly executed. It was right here that the Oxford martyrs were tied to a stake, wood piled up around them, bags of gunpowder placed around their necks, and burnt alive. Who were these men? And why did they die? Well, their story will surprise, shock, and inspire you.

0: Oxford is located about 80 kilometres northwest of London, in central southern England, and revolves around its prestigious university, which was recently ranked as the best in the world. Oxford University is the oldest university in Britain and the second oldest in the world. Scholars have been studying here for nearly 1,000 years. What many people don't know is that this place was once a hotbed of religious revolution. It was here in Oxford and at Cambridge University that the ideas of Martin Luther and John Calvin, the ideas of the Protestant Reformation, began to transform the minds and hearts of the English people. They began to study the Bible and follow its teachings. As they studied the Bible, they discovered the good news that God is a God of love and that salvation is a gift, that people are saved by believing in Jesus and accepting Him as their Savior. They found peace with God and came close to Him. The Bible and its message became important in people's lives. The context of this spiritual awakening was the religious and political upheaval that took place when King Henry VIII separated the Church of England from the Roman Catholic Church. At this time, Reformation ideas gained a foothold in Britain and particularly here at Oxford. On Henry's death, his young son Edward became king. Many of Edward's advisers tried to move the English people and the English church in the direction of the Reformation and a more Bible-based Christianity. Among these royal advisers were three prominent university men. Nicholas Ridley was a brilliant scholar who had been palace chaplain to King Henry VIII and was Bishop of London under his son Edward VI. He was popular with the ordinary people, and his life portrayed the truths of the Christian teachings he taught. In his own household, he had daily Bible readings and encouraged the people to memorize passages of the Bible and establish a personal relationship with God. Hugh Latimer was a powerful and influential preacher under King Edward's reign. He boldly proclaimed Bible truths from the pulpit. He knew his Bible well, and his sermons encouraged people to serve God with a true heart and inward affection, not just with outward show. He practiced what he preached and spent a lot of time helping the poor and visiting inmates in prison. Another university friend, Thomas Cranmer, travelled to Germany to learn more about the teachings of Martin Luther. On his return to England, he became an able churchman and leader of the English Reformation, eventually carrying out church reforms as the first Protestant Archbishop of Canterbury. These three university men worked hard to free their church from superstition and dead tradition. When King Edward VI died at the age of 15, Mary, his half-sister, became Queen of England in 1553. Now, Mary was a devout Roman Catholic, and she worked hard to bring England back to the Roman Catholic Church. She wanted to reverse the Protestant Reformation launched by her father, King Henry VIII, and her half-brother, Edward VI. Moreover, it was Mary's mother, Catherine of Aragon, who had been cast aside by Henry VIII in favour of Anne Boleyn. The annulled marriage of her parents made Mary an illegitimate child. So she had extra reason to remain staunchly Catholic and undo her father's reforms and stamp out Protestantism and its emphasis on the Bible. And she did this by force, by persecution. She had hundreds of people put to death, often by fire, for their religious convictions. To history, she became known as Bloody Mary for the many executions she ordered. One of Mary's first acts as queen was to arrest the three university men, Ridley, Latimer, and Cranmer. Suddenly, these prominent reformers became heretics, traitors, and outcasts. Each one was condemned to death and executed here in Oxford. But that's not what makes the Oxford Martyrs so unique. Hundreds of others died for their faith during the reign of Bloody Mary. What is so remarkable about these three individuals is how they died, how they went to the stake. These men met their barbaric deaths with extraordinary calm and steadfastness. They've become justly famous for making such a courageous stand for their faith. Now, most of us would like to assume they had enormous strength as individuals, that they were heroes who could stand alone. But there's more to the story than that. There's more to their steadfastness than that. And I'd like to share with you just why their faith proved so unshakable. The people of England who accepted the ideas of the Protestant Reformation in Europe met together in English inns where they could fellowship and study the Bible undisturbed. Now, although Ridley, Latimer and Cranmer are remembered as the Oxford Martyrs, they were actually all students here at Cambridge University, which is just over 100 kilometres from Oxford. A favourite meeting place of these Bible students in Cambridge was the White Horse Inn. The budding reformers nicknamed it Little Germany because the Reformation had begun in that country. These men spoke together for long hours into the night. Often the windows were shuttered. Sometimes they had to look carefully who came through the door. But their conversations about Bible truth and the meaning of the good news about Jesus were always animated. Now, we often picture martyrs as people who stand alone. They stand alone for their convictions. For most of us, that's close to a definition of a religious hero. Martyrs stand against the tide. They stand steadfast when everyone seems to be against them. They cling to the truth when the church sinks into error and wanders from the teachings of the Bible. Martyrs stand alone. Well, I'd like to suggest that this popular conception can be very misleading. It doesn't give us an accurate picture of religious heroes. Above all, it doesn't give us an accurate picture of their unshakable faith. Ridley, Latimer and Cranmer did have to stand against the tide of church corruption and error, but they didn't stand alone. They didn't find their strength as solitary heroes. Their story makes one thing clear. These men stood steadfast because they stood in a circle. They found their inner strength in a very intense kind of fellowship. They found their strength by opening the Bible together and studying together and praying together. That's what happened at places like the White Horse Inn. At one point, Ridley had to appear before the Bishop of Lincoln to explain his views. The bishop threatened him with excommunication, being cut off from the so-called one holy church. But notice what Ridley said in response.
1: I acknowledge the unspotted Church of Christ, which is spread through all the world. I am fully persuaded that Christ's church is everywhere founded in every place where his gospel is truly received and effectually followed.
0: Yes, Ridley and his companions did have to make a stand against the practices of the church of their day. But they never felt they were above the need for fellowship. They never stood against the need to belong to a body of believers. These men wanted to reform and purify the church, not destroy it. They were fundamentally men who built up. They followed Paul's admonition in Hebrews chapter 10. Let us consider how we may spur one another on toward love and good deeds. Let us not give up meeting together, as some are in the habit of doing, but let us encourage one another. These English reformers understood their need to meet together for mutual encouragement. In fact, they built up Christian fellowship wherever they went, even here in the Tower of London. After Queen Mary came to the throne, Ridley, Latimer and Cranmer were all sent to the Tower of London. They were kept in separate cells. but they managed to send letters back and forth. These men were still working out the implications of Bible teachings. Remember, they were early pioneers in the Reformation. They were just beginning to challenge the teachings of the medieval church. And so they kept sharing insights, passing along verses of scripture, refining their beliefs. They communicated their views, responding back and forth. And after many months of physical isolation, the day came when these men were allowed to stay together in the tower. Now there could be no hindrance to their fellowship. Latimer referred to the joyful experience in this way.
2: Behold, the providence of God, which will have this truth known, did bring this to pass. We were thrust into one chamber as men not to be accounted of, but God be thanked, to our great joy and comfort, there did we together read over the New Testament with great deliberation.
0: So, how did these men spearhead the Reformation in England? By studying God's Word together, by praying together. They stood in a circle based on Scripture. They discovered truth in a circle. That's the second thing we need to understand about these religious heroes. They didn't assume they could come up with the whole truth and nothing but the truth individually on their own. They didn't conduct a private search for the truth. They looked for more truth together in the study of God's Word. And so they grew together. These men experienced the kind of fellowship that the Apostle Peter describes in 1 Peter chapter 1, verses 22 and 23. Now that you have purified yourselves by obeying the truth, love one another deeply from the heart. For you have been born again, not of perishable seed, but of imperishable through the living and enduring Word of God. We stand in a circle when we obey the truth together. That creates a special bond of love. We stand in a circle on the imperishable Word of God. That's how our faith grows into something unshakable. In early 1554, the three reformers were transferred from London to Oxford and imprisoned in the Bacardo prison, the Oxford Town Prison, which was located here near the St. Michael at the North Gate Church at the north gate of the city walls. The door of their cell is on display in the tower of the church. In April 1554, they were summoned to stand trial and were interrogated separately here in the University Church of St. Mary the Virgin. They were pressed to disavow their belief in the Bible and their Protestant beliefs, but refused. They were sentenced to death by burning. On October 16, 1555, Nicholas Ridley and Hugh Latimer were led along the streets of Oxford toward the place of execution. Ridley wore a black gown ornamented with fur and a velvet shoulder cape. He was in good spirits. He had decided to look his best for this occasion when he would make the ultimate sacrifice, when he would experience a special bond with Christ in suffering. He was going with style and dignity to his execution. Latimer was dressed more simply, but he too walked along rather cheerfully, though quite feeble now in his old age. Town officials made sure there were plenty of soldiers stationed by these streets to prevent any rescue or protest that sympathetic citizens might attempt. Finally, they arrived here at the execution location, marked today by a cobblestone cross. In 1555, the place of the execution lay outside the north wall in a wide ditch. Ridley had been subjected to a ceremony of degradation the day before, when all his religious offices and honours were taken away. Latimer had been publicly disgraced years before. The doomed men had nothing left in terms of worldly support. But there was one thing no one could take away from them, and that was their bond of faith in Jesus Christ. they were still standing in the circle. When the soldiers led them into the ditch where the terrible fires would be lit, Ridley knelt down by the stake, kissed it, and began to pray. Latimer knelt beside him and prayed too, with great fervor. It was a scene none of the spectators would ever forget. A church official began to speak to the crowd. He warned of the grave errors into which these two so-called heretics had fallen. And while his voice droned on, Ridley and Latimer had a few moments to talk together. There they were, standing against the piles of wood and the fearful stake, surrounded by soldiers and church officials in imposing robes. A man with a fiery torch stood nearby, ready. But the two condemned men were talking earnestly, encouraging each other, keeping the light of faith bright in each other's eyes. They remembered the old days at the White Horse Inn. They remembered how thrilling their discoveries had been, how wonderful it was to see the good news of Jesus in the Bible as if for the very first time, and how wonderful it was to share it with their family and friends. Standing here beside the stake, Ridley and Latimer knew that the joy of fellowship was still theirs. They were still standing in the circle. After the charges had been read, the two men asked permission to speak. It was denied unless they recanted. Ridley replied,
1: "So long as breath is in my body, I will never deny my Lord Christ and his known truth. God's will be done in me."
0: The attendant blacksmith then chained the two men together to the stake. Bags of gunpowder were then tied around their necks so that death in the flames might come more speedily. Finally, a fiery torch was put to the pyre. It was then that Latimer uttered those famous words.
2: "Be of good comfort, Master Ridley, and play the man. We shall this day light such a candle, by God's grace in England, as I trust shall never be put out."
0: Thomas Cranmer was forced to watch his friends suffer in the flames, and perhaps overwhelmed by the death of his fellow reformers, he recanted his Protestant beliefs and the truths of the Bible. However, Queen Mary doubted his sincerity, and he was still burned right here at the very same location 5 months later. Before he died, Cranmer was allowed to preach a final sermon here at the University Church in central Oxford. Standing in the pulpit and addressing the priests, he rejected his earlier recantations and denounced the errors of the medieval church. He restated his belief in the truths of the Bible and his trust in Jesus as his Savior. He was immediately removed from the church pulpit and brought directly here to the stake. As the execution pyre was lit and the flames reached upwards, Cranmer held up the hand that had signed his recantation and plunged it into the flames so that it should be burned first, crying out, "This is the hand that offended." The flames of the fire were so intense that they scorched the doors of nearby Balliol College. The doors have since been moved from the street gate to an inner gate. Today they are hung between the quads of Balliol College as a reminder of the Oxford martyrs who were willing to make the ultimate sacrifice for their belief in the Bible and Jesus Christ. And as Ridley said as the flames consumed him, "We shall light this day a candle by God's grace in England, as I trust shall never be put out." Yes, Ridley, Latimer and Cranmer and many others did light candles. And those candles have never been put out. They've gone on burning brighter and brighter because those men were standing fast in the circle of faith. In his letter to Timothy, the Apostle Paul wrote this admonition, "I write so that you may know how you ought to conduct yourself in the house of God, which is the church of the living God, the pillar and ground of the truth. Notice how Paul describes the church. It is the pillar and ground or foundation of truth. That's what God designed His church to be. God's true church is a circle based on the authority of the Bible, the Word of God, and no other authority. It's not just a collection of traditions. It's the pillar and foundation of the truth. God has always had His witnesses to that truth. Sometimes they're persecuted. Often they're in the minority. But that circle of faith has been kept alive down through the centuries. In their day, Ridley, Latimer, and Cranmer kept the flame burning. They represent the great fraternity of the faithful, people who are bonded in the simplicity of the gospel, people whose faith proves unshakable in the worst of times. These men give us a glimpse of what God's last day church, called the remnant, will be like. Revelation chapter 12 and verse 17 refers to a cosmic struggle in the last days between the dragon, that is Satan, and the woman, God's true church. The dragon went to make war with the rest of her offspring, who keep the commandments of God and have the testimony of Jesus Christ. You'll notice it says, the rest of her offspring. That's the remnant, the faithful in the end times. And what are they like? Well, they're still committed to the faith of Jesus Christ, the testimony of Christ. They're still standing on the Word. They're still united in Christ. They keep the flame of truth alive. Their faith still proves unshakable. Are you standing in a circle today? Or are you trying to stand alone? Are you just settling for your own opinions about God? Or are you making exciting discoveries with a group of true believers? Listen, we need each other. We can't stand alone. Faith was never meant to be something private and hidden. It was meant to be shared. It was meant to be the thing that glues together our most precious relationships. Will you make a commitment with me right now? A decision to do something very basic, something very important. Will you become a part of the circle of faith based on faithfulness to God's Word, the Bible? Find a place of fellowship in Jesus Christ and begin investing yourself? Let's start standing in a circle now. Why not make that decision right now as we pray? Dear Heavenly Father, we thank You for Your Word, the Bible, that guides us and teaches us Your truth. It tells us that there is a God in heaven who loves us and who cares for us. We thank You for the encouraging example of the Oxford martyrs who remained faithful to Jesus and His Word, the Bible, and kept the flame of truth alive. Lord, we too want to stand in the circle of faith. We want to find a place of fellowship in Jesus Christ. 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Bless us now, we pray, in Jesus' name. Amen. 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It's absolutely free and there are no costs whatsoever. 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
9: These familiar words can change your life. John 3, verse 16. For God so loved the world that he gave his only Son, so that everyone who believes in him will not perish, but have eternal life. A life-changing verse from John 3, verse 16.

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2: Time of the end, Antichrist alliances, the U.S. and prophecy. Okay. There's an American president by the name of Abraham Lincoln who said, "If we could first know where we are and whither we are tending, we could better judge what to do and how to do it." Hey, if you knew what was coming, you could prepare for things better, couldn't you? Well, you should have a basic idea of what's coming. And you don't need to be surprised. Take a look at this one. "And so we have the prophetic word confirmed, which you do well to heed as a light that shines in a dark place until the day dawns and the morning star rises in your heart." 2 Peter chapter 1. God's word is a light unto our path, and we will, if we pay attention to it, He will guide us. Do you know in John chapter 16, He told us,

you can look back and know that they're allies. You can't look forward from in history and know who the allies are going to be. The alliances change rapidly. However, Daniel doesn't tell us who the allies are, but John does in Revelation. You see, in the Crusades and the Ottoman Empire, the papacy doesn't have its own army. It always has to borrow armies. And just supposing you were at the Vatican and you wanted to see some military action coming on, which army would be your go-to military in the world? It'd be the U.S. military. And believe it or not, that actually works in prophecy. But let's go back and take a look at what these prophecies are. Who are the time of the end allies? Let me start out this way. No political party saves you, only Jesus saves you. No politician saves you, only Jesus saves you. No church or culture saves you, only Jesus saves you. We better have this stuff right in the times we live in. Now, I don't care what church you're from, the statement is still the same. Did your church ever die for your sins? No. So no church can save you. You have to have a personal connection with Jesus Christ to be saved. Only Jesus saves, but God's people will be caught in the middle. Now, I will be an equal opportunity offender. If somebody leans very far politically left or politically right, I will probably end up stepping on your toes some tonight. But the good news is I'm going to get the other side too. So just have a little bit of humor and listen. Remember the night one I promised that I was going to strive to be biblically correct? But that wouldn't always make me politically correct? Or we get to test that out tonight. But I said I was going to try and be respectful because that's what the Bible says to do. So that's the challenge for tonight. I will also tell you that social media bias is dangerous. Because today's world, the social media, etc., figures out what tendencies you have and what you like to hear, and they feed you what you want to hear, not what you don't want to hear. And so we have a culture that is splitting apart. So I'm going to end up stepping on both sides of that. Now, I'm going to tell you where I'm going, and then I'm going to demonstrate it. The global political left leans south towards radical Islam. The global political right leans north towards traditional papal-led Christianity. Now, you should be able to figure that out in the news, but the prophecy had it 2,000 plus years ago. Daniel talks about a king of the north and a king of the south. Has anybody here ever heard of the global south and the global north? Anybody ever heard of the global north and global south? Only a few of you? You can Google this one and you'll hear it. You'll hear all about it. Today, what we have is the world calls the King of the South Alliance the Global South and the King of the North Alliance the Global North. That's what the secular media calls it. They have no clue they're matching a Bible prophecy. Daniel 11:40-43. At the time of the end, the King of the South shall attack the King of the North. This is where we are. We are in verse 40 and following. These four verses is where we live right now. Now, according to the prophecy, the king of the south will attack, but the Hebrew word is gore. So if you were around a mean bull and he rammed his horn into you and ripped into your side with his horn, you're being gored. Is that a serious injury? Very, you could die from that injury. It's a life-threatening injury. The King of the South Alliance will give serious trouble to the King of the North. And the King of the North shall come against the King of the South like a whirlwind, with chariots, horsemen, and many ships. And the King of the North shall enter the countries, overwhelm them, and pass through. The King of the North shall also enter the glorious land, and many countries shall be overthrown. But these shall escape

from his hand. I'm going to demonstrate how that means following Jesus. Edom, Moab, and the prominent people of Ammon. That's current Western Jordan. The king of the north shall stretch out his hand against the countries, and the land of Egypt shall not escape. Remember when we're talking about Israel, I talk about a land and a people? That's consistent in Daniel. There's always a people that goes along with it. And the king of the north shall have power over the treasures of gold and silver and over all the precious things of Egypt. Also, the Libyans and Ethiopians, the moderate Muslims, will follow at the king of the north's heels. By the way, modern radical Islam was born in the 1920s with the Muslim Brotherhood in the nation of Egypt. I mean, Daniel's details are always right on. The modern radical Islam started in Egypt in the 1920s. So we're expecting a three-way split of Islam, those that are overthrown by the king of the north, those who follow the king of the north, and those who follow Jesus as their Lord and Savior. Now, who are the allies, though, in this conflict? We're going to start with the king of the south's allies. Comes in Revelation chapter 11. We're going to find the king of the north's allies in Revelation 13. So since God had it in 11 and 13, I start with 11. And I will give power to my two witnesses. I'm just going to read through this section, then I'm going to unpack it. And they will prophesy 1,260 days, clothed in sackcloth. These are the two olive trees and the two lampstands standing before the God of the earth. And if anyone wants to harm them, fire proceeds from their mouth and devours their enemies. And if anyone wants to harm them, he must be killed in this manner. These have power to shut up heaven so that no rain falls in the days of their prophecy. And they have power over waters to turn them to blood and to strike the earth with all plagues as often as they desire. When they finish their testimony, the beast that ascends out of the bottomless pit will make war against them, overcome them, and kill them. And their dead bodies will lie in the street of the great city, which spiritually is called Sodom, and Egypt, where also our Lord was crucified. Then those from the peoples, tribes, tongues, and nations will see their dead bodies 3.5 days and not allow their dead bodies to be put into the graves. And those who dwell on the earth will rejoice over them, make merry, and send gifts to one another, because these two prophets tormented those who dwell on the earth. Now, after the 3.5 days, the breath of life from God entered them, and they stood on their feet, and great fear fell on those who saw them. And they heard a loud voice from heaven saying to them, "Come up here." And they ascended to heaven in a cloud, and their enemies saw them. In the same hour, there was a great earthquake, and a tenth of the city fell in the earthquake. 7,000 people were killed, and the rest were afraid and gave glory to the God of heaven. The second woe is past. Behold, the third woe is coming quickly. Just reading that makes me glad I'm a student primarily of Daniel, because Daniel uses a lot less symbolism and more direct speech. So we've got to unpack this one. Now, it is in total harmony with Daniel. And in Revelation, the three woes are the three conflicts with Islam. Lest you doubt me on that, in the back of our book, which many of you are going to be getting, there's a chart of over 120 Bible commentaries from 1100 till the 1930s that show Islam in the woes of different Bible commentaries. And just while I'm on that topic, the first identification of Islam as the king of the south was in 695. That's about 70 or 80 years after Muhammad has his first contact with Gabriel's, as he claims. That was pretty quick, wasn't it? That it started becoming obvious to scholars that Islam is the king of the south. This is not a new viewpoint, I'm telling you. Now, let's unpack it. Chapter 11, verse 3 is the beginning of the prophecy in this segment, and 11:14 is the end of it. Now, what's really helpful is it gives bookends for time for the beginning and the end of the section. It starts out with 1,260 days, clothed in sackcloth, and ends with the second woe is past. Behold, the third woe is coming quickly. Well, the second woe happens in the 1840s,
And the 1260 days ended in 1798. So you're looking at somewhere between 1798 and 1840s for this stuff to be happening. In that, somewhere around 1798, but before 1840. Because it happens at the end of the second woe and moves into the third. Now, these witnesses, and is it symbolic or literal? And there, the two witnesses, dead bodies will lie in the street of the great city, which spiritually is called Sodom, Egypt, where also our Lord was crucified. I want you to notice, even though Revelation 1 actually says it's signified, but in symbolic form, this is the only place when you're talking about a place name in Revelation that it said it is spiritually called. He doesn't want you to think of this literally. This is symbolic. All place names in the book of Daniel, outside of Daniel, last half of Daniel 11, are known to be literal. There's a debate on the last part of 11. But if you say everything in Daniel's literal and only a few in the last part of 11 are symbolic, you better be able to prove it from the text. And nobody's been able to show me that in the text. But in Revelation, place names are used symbolically. In the first century, the Christians already called Rome Babylon. So when he's talking about Babylon, he's using the Christian code word for Rome. And here he makes sure you know it. So when he says Egypt, it's not going to be the same Egypt of Daniel, but it's going to be like it. And it's symbolic. The two witnesses, also called lampstands and olive trees, are God's Old and New Testament, his witnesses, the Bible. And if you look through the characteristics, they all match. And for 1260 years, the Bible was locked away from people. The Catholic Church made it illegal to own a Bible. You could read a Bible if they would let you into the churches or the monasteries where the Bibles were chained up, literally. Also, you had to know either Hebrew, Latin, or Greek. So there were very few people that ever got a chance to look at it. So they were in sackcloth, but at the end of it, they would be killed somewhere around the end of the 1260 days. Well, the French Revolution comes in 1789 to 1799. That is around the end of the 1260 days, but before 1840. But we're going to find that there was a time period of 3.5 days or years that play into this too, right before the close of the 1260. They would lie in the street for 3.5 days, which would be 3.5 years. And during the French Revolution, from November of 1793 to June of 1797, basically 3.5 years, the Bible was totally outlawed. During that time, you were allowed to worship two things: France and reason. And whenever people worship human reason, they become very unreasonable because they think they're God. And when you think you're God, you do really, really awful, dumb stuff. And that was happening in the French Revolution, and it got so bad in those 3.5 years that they realized they had to make the Bible legal again. If anybody had one, knowingly had one, they would kill them during the 3.5 years. It was so bad, they knew they had to make it legal to avoid totally losing France. This is a contemporary description of what was going on. There are some very interesting similarities to what's going on in our world today. Anyone denounced for seeking to inspire discouragement, spreading false news, corrupting the public conscience, and impairing the purity and energy of the revolutionary government could be brought before the revolutionary tribunal. No witnesses would be allowed to be called, nor could the accused have a defense counsel. Spreading false news? Ever heard any political parties talking about fake or false news? Do you know what false news is? What the other side says is true. Have you ever taken the time to, when a controversial event happens, to go listen to the political left's viewpoint on it in their news broadcast, and then go to a political right-leaning broadcast for the same event? It's like they're from two different worlds. Somebody's got some false news out there. Do you remember people being canceled culture
2020 and following that was really going on. You know, before that time period, if you would have done an Islam and Christianity search, man, our website would have been right up on top. But there's now something called shadow banning. And the algorithms, the computers, try to hide sites like ours. So when you search, if it shows up, it's way, way down the list, not up on top anymore. Cancel culture? You could also be debanked. We got that once. We were notified that our credit card server that people bought materials from, we just did a big event, and a lot of people bought materials. And the next morning, we're notified that our credit card server had canceled our agreement. And we contacted them and said, why? We don't need to tell you. What about all the sales from last night? Don't worry, we refunded all your customers' money. In other words, we're not getting the money. What about all the product that they took home last night? Oh, that's your problem. That's what cancel culture was like. In the French Revolution, if somebody questioned you, you were taken to the guillotine and you had nobody to talk to. No defense, nothing was allowed. You were just killed. In cancel culture, they didn't have to give us a reason. They just did it. Never got a reason. I'm not the only one. If you were politically incorrect, you got it. But after 3.5 days, they would be raised to life. Oh, wow, did that ever happen? Right at the end of that 3.5 years, there's a massive revival. And out of that revival come the mission and Bible societies. And here's a graph. You've got the French Revolution, this little blip right here, and out of it comes the Bible societies and mission societies, and you hit the golden age of missions right in there. It was fantastic. The French Revolution, they claimed they were going to wipe out Christianity. It was during the French Revolution that they took the Pope captive, and he died in France in captivity. They tried to destroy the Bible, but the Bible came roaring back. And it wasn't tied to the Catholic Church. It was just Bible societies and mission societies. Pow! They went everywhere. Wikipedia said this about the French Revolution. The French Revolution had a great and far-reaching impact that probably transformed the world more than any other revolution. Its repercussions include lessening the importance of religion, rise of modern nationalism, and spread of liberalism igniting the age of revolutions. Oh, remember it said there would be a massive earthquake? Remember, this is symbolic. After the French Revolution, the ideas from the revolution toppled one government after another with this age of revolutions. Political earthquake. And religious earthquake. Now, what's the tie to Islam? Well, number one, Daniel in the third conflict talks about Egypt, Libya, Ethiopia, and Jordan. All of those are Muslim. All right? We got some people from Ethiopia here. It's about a 50-50 split. And the Muslims would like to take over. But it's all Muslim area. And if you went to the ancient Ethiopia boundaries, it would be majority Muslim today because it would include Somalia and all kinds of things. Now, I want you to notice Revelation says, which is spiritually called Egypt, Sodom, where our Lord is crucified, Jerusalem. There is no such place. But France was like Egypt. Pharaoh said there is no God. France denied the existence of God. Sodom and Gomorrah. They threw out marriage and morals during the French Revolution. And like Jerusalem, they'd had God's word for centuries, just like Jerusalem had, but Jerusalem killed Jesus anyway. And during the French Revolution, they celebrated the death of the Bible and the death of the wretch, meaning Jesus Christ. But this power out of the French Revolution would be like Egypt. It's not Egypt, it's like it. And so whatever the Egypt is in Daniel, this one is like it. In other words, there's your ally. Your ally of Islam would come from the French Revolution. I was told by scholars I was literally high on crack cocaine for believing radical Islam and the radical left out of the French Revolution would ever unite. You know, all over the world, it's now reality.
But in the past, people thought the radical left and radical

0: radical Islam. They're so different, they would never unite. But there's some of us that are just, I don't know, determined enough that the Bible's right, that we're going to go with the Bible instead of what people expect. And those scholars that thought I was high on drugs are now kind of quiet because it's reality. The second woe is past. Behold, the third woe is coming quickly. Oh, that too is about Islam. It's not just Egypt that's a tie. The second woe, that is the fall of the Ottoman Empire. So just before the fall of the empire, 1840, you have the French Revolution. It's just before the fall of the Ottoman Empire, the end of the second woe. And this power from the French Revolution will move into the third woe. The third woe is coming quickly. Oh, and eventually they link up. Within the last few years, that became obvious. So here's what happens. Let's take a look at the history. Here's the French Revolution. Its ideas lay dormant until the 1840s. That wasn't very long. And a guy by the name of Charles Darwin publishes a book, late 1840s, coming out of the 1840s. What's the book about? Evolution. You don't need God. French Revolution ideas. There is no God. Another guy publishes some books. Karl Marx, coming out of the French Revolution. You don't need God. Religion is the opiate of the people. If it wasn't for religions, we'd have a peaceful world. Stalin killed more than anybody else ever has following Karl Marx. But the media doesn't tell you that. But it's reality. So the ideas explode, and you have the Bolshevik Revolution in 1917, and one country after another goes down. And then in about 1990, the Soviet Union collapses. And it looked like Marxist socialism was collapsing. But then it stabilizes and returns, and as it does, it allies itself with radical Islam. My expectation is the radical Muslims and the radical left will be overthrown. Moderate Islam and the moderate left will follow papal-led traditional Christianity. And that some from within Islam and some within the political left will follow Jesus and the Bible. God has a people in that power, in that alliance. So make sure if you lean right, you don't hate everybody on the other side, because if you do, you're hating God's kids, and God never gave you permission to hate anybody. All right? Now, take a look at this interesting information. From the Voice of the Martyrs, they track where Christians are being persecuted around the globe right now. There are 47 Muslim nations, Islamist nations, that are persecuting Christians today. I've been in quite a few of them. There are 11 Marxist socialist countries that are persecuting Christians right now. All others combined only come up with 4. So you have 58 out of 62 countries that are King of the South Alliance persecution. That should speak pretty loudly that the Bible is right. Those are the two persecuting Christian followers of Jesus. In the United States, there was recently a demonstration, and there was a bunch of signs out there that said, they want 1939 Germany, let's give them 1789 France. Do you think the political left knows where they came from? They come from the French Revolution. Oh, remember it said it would be like Sodom? Is the radical political left known for following biblical morality? No. Are they known for being Christian? No. Are they known for following the Bible? No. It still matches the description of Revelation 11. October of 2025, anti-Israel activists to flood New York City on October 7. The activists often dubbed their rallies floods, echoing the mosque name for the October 2023 attack, the Al-Aqsa flood. Wherever you go, you will find the radical left working together with radical Islam now. It's just all over the world. Let's take a look at King of the North allies. Tomorrow night, by the way, I'll give you more of the news stories and show you how the whirlwind has been unfolding. But I don't have time for that. I'm still putting the players in place. All right? So let's take a look at the King of the North Alliance. In Revelation 13, the first part of it spends its time identifying the beast's power. And then in verse 11 and following, it describes who their helper is, who the enforcer is that works with the King of the North or the beast. So that would be the alliance, the ally of the King of the North. Then I saw another beast coming up out of the earth. Now that's a huge hint there, folks, because in every vision of Daniel and Revelation, all the beast's powers come up out of the water except this one. We'll unpack that in a bit, but keep that in mind. And he had two horns like a lamb, and he spoke like a dragon. And he exercises all the authority of the first beast in his presence and causes the earth and those who dwell in it to worship the first beast, whose deadly wound was healed. He performs great signs so that he even makes fire come down from heaven on the earth in the sight of men, and he deceives those who dwell on the earth by those signs which he was granted to do in the sight of the beast, telling those who dwell on the earth to make an image to the beast who was wounded by the sword and lived. He was granted power to give breath to the image of the beast, that the image of the beast should speak and cause as many as would not worship the image of the beast to be killed. He causes all, both small and great, rich and poor, free and slave, to receive a mark on their right hand or on their foreheads, and that no one may buy or sell except one who has the mark or the name of the beast or the number of his name. So you're going to have a power that comes on the scene that says, if you want to be able to buy and sell, do it my way. And if that doesn't work, I'll kill you. I believe we're talking about the United States of America in prophecy. Let's unpack it. It comes out of the earth. Every other power, Babylon, Persia, Greece, Rome, papacy, all came from the old empire, the cradle of civilization around the Mediterranean. And in the Bible, in Revelation chapter 17, it says the water in these prophecies represent people. There, you know, you talk about a sea of faces, sea of people. We still use water as a metaphor for people often. So earth would be a place with little or very little people. No crown, by the way, on these horns would indicate no kings. And I'll just simply say, kings have not done so well in the United States. Verse 12, it comes after the first beast had received its deadly wound. Well, the deadly wound happens in 1798. Now, I'm not the only one who could come up with these ideas. Here is John Wesley, 1754, 44 years before the deadly wound. And here's what he says. He, talking about the second beast of Revelation 13, he has not yet come, though he cannot be far off, for he is to appear at the end of the 42 months of the first beast. John Wesley saying, hey, the papacy's been around for a long time. Like pretty close to 1260 years. So his guess was that second beast of Revelation should be coming up any time. Boy, was he right. So around 1798, I just want to do something with you for a bit. In 1798, the papacy was very weak, but it existed. The United States now exists, but it is very weak. So weak that by the time you get to the War of 1812, the British were able to come into the United States and burn the United States Capitol. That's pretty weak when another country can come and burn your capital, right? Both survive. By the time you get to the 1850s, the United States is gaining a little bit, but it's headed into the Civil War. The papacy is gaining a little power, but it's still really shaky. The world thinks neither of them is going to make it. But the United States survives the Civil War. Papacy gets through its issues. You come into World War I, and the United States and the papacy are both minor players. One of many minor players. But you come out of World War I, and between World War I and World War II, the papacy gets the Vatican City back and begins to gain power. The United States starts building a military machine. They go into World War II just one each of many powers, like they came out of World War I. But the United States comes out of World War II as the leading superpower of the world, and the papacy's coming out right beside them. I just want you to notice, they started from 1798, both very weak, no power, and they come out into our time as the leading powers. Coming out of into the late 1900s, John Paul II becomes Pope. There was a book written, Keys of This Blood, by Malachi Martin, who said that Pope John Paul knew there was a three-way race for supremacy: the United States, the Soviet Union, and the Vatican. And his intention was to come out on top. And how would he do that? By uniting with the United States to take out the Soviet Union. Where does the Soviet Union come from Marxist socialism? It's king of the South. The United States and the Vatican unite. They're king of the North. It became, for anybody paying really close attention, it starts to be seen back in that time period. But if the United States is this power, it's going to start out lamb-like, meaning peace-loving or Christian-like. But it's going to end up speaking like a dragon and becoming the world's policeman. Question: who serves as the world policeman today? Who's the enforcer? Who says do it like this and you can buy and sell, don't do it like this and you're dead? It's pretty obvious right now if you're halfway paying attention. So a beast with lamb-like horns. You know, you have some rather interesting animals here in Australia. Got to show my grandson some kangaroos today. Thank you, Pastor David. But we have an animal in our country. It's the American buffalo or the bison. It's a rather peaceful-looking creature with lamb-like horns, but it's a rather peaceful-looking creature with a very short fuse. You do not want to mess with one of those guys. They become exceedingly dangerous very fast. A country that looks Christian-like but become dragon-like very quickly. Now, I always thought, I can't tell you exactly what animal John saw, but I always thought that would be a good description. In 2016, President Barack Obama in the United States made the American bison the official mammal of the United States. For years, it had been kind of unofficial, but it became official. Now, why is that important? In Daniel 2, he talks about a lion with eagle's wings. In Babylon, they had symbols of lions with eagle's wings about themselves. So God's cartoons kind of match reality on different points of history. An image of the beast. The papacy beast's power was strong when it had a union of church and state. So I would expect a union of church and state again. Now, I believe any country that wants to become a Christian nation is in very dangerous territory. Why? Sounds really good, doesn't it? I'd love to be in a Christian nation. Wrong. Every time there's been a Christian nation since the time of Jesus, it ends up persecuting true followers of Jesus Christ. Every time. There's not been an exception. I used to be a religious lobbyist in the State House of Idaho. Some days the left liked me, some days the right liked me, which means vice versa, on which side hated me on that particular day. I wasn't that used to Daniel 11 yet, but I was getting practice of being caught in the middle, because I would defend anybody's religious liberty if I liked them or not. Why? Because if they lose their liberty, mine's going right behind it. We have to defend each other. I remember one very powerful political right-leaning guy walks up to me in the hallway, and I had to wear a pin that said I was a lobbyist and what I lobbied for. It was not exactly a pin of honor that we have to wear this lobbyist pin around. And he comes walking up to me, and he jams his finger at me, and he says, "Would you defend a Muslim?" I said, "As long as they're not hurting anybody else, I will defend their freedom to worship any way they want to." Boy, did he get mad at me that day. But you have people that mix politics and religion, and it usually goes off the rails pretty quickly. W.A. Criswell, a Baptist pastor, he said, "I believe this notion of the separation of church and state was the figment of some infidel's imagination." Now, as soon as I read that, I start laughing, because this Baptist pastor obviously doesn't know his history. The infidels he's talking about were Baptist. It was the Danbury Baptist Association, working with the Americans Thomas Jefferson and Madison, that came up with the idea of separation of church and state to defend the freedom, religious freedom of people. And now when a Baptist wants political power mixing with religion, he says that's infidels that came up with it. That was Baptist. And for 100 years, they were the defenders of separation of church and state. No more, because they want political power. Christian dominionists, these guys that want to, and ladies that want to make the United States a Christian nation. They met at Trump Tower, the divine call to war. And they want to take over schools, politics, the media. I forget, their five mountains, they call them. They want to take over every aspect of society and force the nation and the world to become Christian. As soon as you try forcing everybody into Christianity, it's going to go bad. But could these two powers, the papacy and the U.S., ever work together? Oh, they could. There's a lot of similarities between them, even their architecture. The U.S. Capitol is patterned after the St. Peter's Square. It's following after the other one. But architecture is one thing. What about political historical realities? This was one of the great secret alliances of all time. Reagan and the Pope agreed to undertake a clandestine campaign to hasten the dissolution of the communist empire. Step by reluctant step, the Soviets and the communist governments of Poland bowed to the moral, economic, and political pressure imposed by the Pope and the President. It was in Berlin that Ronald Reagan said, "Mr. Gorbachev, tear down this wall." And it came down shortly after. It wasn't because he said that. It was because that the President and the Pope had a secret alliance that nobody knew until 1992, after it had already done its work. The Pope and the President united in supporting the solidary trade unions in Poland. And that was starting to crack the Soviet governments and the communism in Europe. Ronald Reagan knew that the Soviet government was in trouble, and they made the mistake of invading Afghanistan. And Ronald Reagan, through some ways that weren't totally legal in the U.S., sent money and weapons into Afghanistan to arm the Mujahideen to fight against the Soviets. In the process, they armed and trained a guy by the name of Osama bin Laden to attack the Soviets. And under the combined pressure of the Vatican, the Soviets, interestingly, a small group of radical Muslims, the Soviet government collapsed. It was the United States and the papacy working together. Now, as soon as the Soviets collapsed, the Muslims definitely lined back up with Marxist socialism. But here was an interesting picture. This is a thank you gift from the people of Afghanistan to the special ops that came out of Fort Bragg. There was a small group of special ops that overthrew the Taliban government. It was like in 40 days, 12 men. With air power over them, but 12 men on the ground. But then the United States tried to stay and hold Afghanistan and had just as much trouble as the Soviets did. But here's what the people gave. Here's a picture, thank you gift. It's a tapestry. It's hanging up on a wall in the museum. Here's a picture of George W. Bush. Over him is a very patriotic Jesus. He's got American flags. See the heart? What does that tell you? That's a Roman Catholic art version of Jesus, the Sacred Heart. Now look back at George W. Bush. He's wearing a papal robe. There was a chart off to the side that acknowledged it's a papal robe. But they said the people of Afghanistan have the president wearing a papal robe because they don't understand the idea of separation of church and state. And that may be a political correct saying, but it's not the truth. Here's the truth. Whenever forces from Europe or the United States go into a Muslim country, they call them crusaders. Who is it that sent crusaders into Muslim countries? The Pope. And so anytime you have military coming in from the United States or Europe, NATO-type powers, they're thinking of the Pope from history sending them in. So they have the president in papal robes. It's a backhanded thank you. But it identifies that the Muslims are already figuring out the United States and the Vatican are together. Jihadi John said to Obama, the dog of Rome. What? The United States and the United States president is the dog of Rome? Why would that be? This is 2014. Jihadi John is the guy that cut people's heads off for Islamic State YouTube videos, like Daniel Pearl and people like that were killed by him. He was later killed by order of President Obama in a drone strike. But Obama, the dog of Rome, you see, on August 7, 2014, the Pope called for military action against the Islamic State, and within 36 hours, the United States struck the target. Which would mean the United States is the attack dog or dog of Rome. Thing of it is, the Muslims figured out, but most Christians hadn't. They didn't figure it out from prophecy. They just knew who was getting hit by who and how they were related. During the 2016 election, before Donald Trump won office, he was asked what he would do with the radical Islamic threat. He said, the point is, they, the radical Islamists, want to do serious harm. We have to take them out. We have to take them out very, very swiftly and viciously if necessary. We've got to destroy the brand of jihad. And in Daniel 11, Egypt, the radicals are overthrown. Some people say, oh, this power calls fire down from heaven. That would be the U.S. using nuclear weapons. Nope, that's not it. Why am I so sure about it? I read the text. I actually believe what the text says, and it doesn't say it kills people with fire from heaven. Look what it says. He performs signs so that he even makes fire come down from heaven on the earth in the sight of men, and he deceives those who dwell on the earth by those signs which he was granted to do in the sight of the beast, telling those who dwell on the earth to make an image to the beast who was wounded by the sword and lived. The fire doesn't kill people, it deceives them. Nuclear weapons are known for killing, not deceiving. So it's not nuclear. What's fire from heaven? Mount Carmel. Elijah calls fire down from heaven, and it just burns up the sacrifice. Baal's guys couldn't do it. Fire from heaven shows you who the real God is, right? Don't believe that. That was true in 1 Kings chapter 18. But right at the end of time, God says the counterfeit brings fire down from heaven. Here's another one. Acts chapter 2, fire from heaven, day of Pentecost. 2 Thessalonians talking about the same thing. The coming of the lawless one, king of the north, papal-led Christianity, is according to the working of Satan with all power, signs, and lying wonders, and with all unrighteous deception among those who perish, because they did not receive the love of the truth that they might be saved. And for this reason, God will send them strong delusion that they should believe the lie and that they may be condemned who did not believe the truth but had pleasure in unrighteousness. So God will allow right at the end the king of the north side to use fire from heaven, signs, wonders, and miracles. And it will deceive everyone who doesn't love the truth. Jesus said his word is truth. If you're not loving the truth, spending time with it, and following Jesus in his word, you will be deceived. It's just a flat out promise. But if you love the truth, you won't be deceived. Why? Because you're going to know that at the end, fire from heaven, signs and wonders aren't necessarily proving it's from God. It could be saying it's from the counterfeit. But most people aren't paying attention. So they think supernatural activity, signs and wonders, fire from heaven, that's got to be from God. When the Bible says, not at the end, it's not. It's really important to know this stuff, folks. Let's take a look at fire from heaven. MarioMorello.org. This guy claims to be a prophet, gets messages from God, and he writes an article, What I Mean by Fire and Glory. And it says, the angry left does not know they're building a massive backlash. I believe that's true. There is a backlash that will come against radical Islam and the radical left that will give the greatest evangelistic opportunity of all time. We're going to see that in the prophecy when we get to verses 44 and 45. I believe they are setting the stage to bring the greatest number of souls to Christianity in American history. Again, that's true, but it's also world history, but there's also the greatest counterfeit revival of all time, or Reformation. The fire and glory that will fall in the Hertz Arena is not just going to be awesome. Now, notice all the terms of fire that this guy's using. I believe it will be the greatest display of supernatural power I have ever witnessed. Why? Because we need it. But there's another massive reason. Monday night, Lance will present an explosive message that rips the mask off what is happening in our nation. He will declare a manifesto of awakening that will shake the very foundations of corruption and deception in our government and culture. Man, just the Epstein stuff has been exposing corruption all over the world, isn't it? Scary thought, but that's mostly the King of the North, the Christian nations that are being exposed in that. Maybe there's a reason it calls them the great harlot Babylon at the end. His presentation will end in a Mount Carmel moment. The fire of God will fall on the audience, an audience that will be transformed into an army. Be there when the fire of God falls and changes us all forever. On the second night, people are bringing the sick from everywhere to be healed. I already know that the Holy Spirit is going to demonstrate greater and deeper miracles than I've ever experienced in my ministry. Notice, fire from heaven, signs and wonders that prove it's from God. Just like it says in the Bible. Well, I watched by online that night, those nights as they did it. I actually had an invitation to be backstage of the event. It got delayed because of a hurricane that hit Florida. But I chose not to be there and just watch it online. A friend of mine's company that he worked for had a contract for doing the video and broadcasting it. He said, "You want to be there? I can get you in." But they claim in the video, hundreds and hundreds of peoples are being healed. They're claiming a massive power of the Holy Spirit there. But I do know there are several areas of Scripture Morello's not following. When the United States moves from being lamb-like to speaking like a dragon, if you're speaking for Satan, are you a true prophet or a false prophet? When you start speaking like a dragon, you become the false prophet. And the false prophet continues after Revelation 13. Take a look at the description. Here's the description of the false prophet. Then the beast was captured, and with him the false prophet, who worked signs in his presence, in the presence of the beast, which he deceived those who received the mark of the beast and worshiped the image. Now let's go back and look at the beast with lamb-like horns. Same description. He performs the signs. He deceives. In the sight or presence of the beast and causes people to get the mark or the name of the beast. It's the same power, folks. It's the same description. So it starts out in a lamb-like form in the U.S., starts moving to speaking like a dragon, and then becomes the false prophet when it enforces worship in a false way. These two, the beast and the false prophet, were cast into the lake of fire. Fire burning with brimstone. That tells me this time of the end alliance for the King of the North, the U.S. and the papacy, will start from the 1798s, grow into power, and continue till God sets up his kingdom. There are people that are saying, oh, the United States is losing power. In some ways it is. But do you know what happens when a superpower is in trouble? They will become desperate to hang on the power. Nobody knows for sure what kind of weapons the U.S. has. When the United States went in and took Maduro out of Venezuela, weapons were used that had not been used before. And survivors from the Cuban special forces that were guarding Maduro said there is no way anybody on the planet can stand up to this. So you have this lamb-like beast becoming the false prophet, working with the papacy. It becomes part of a false trinity. And I saw three unclean spirits like frogs coming out of the mouth of the dragon, out of the mouth of the beast, and out of the mouth of the false prophet, for they're spirits of demons. Okay, is this a good power? No. It comes from the beast, the false prophet, and the dragon. Performing signs which go out to the kings of the earth and of the whole world to gather them to battle of the great day of God Almighty. Now, we have a true Trinity, true Godhead. We have God the Father who gives power and authority to his Son, Jesus, who has a 3.5-year ministry, 1,260 days. He receives a fatal wound at the end of it, but is resurrected and comes back with great power. At which time the Holy Spirit is poured out with fire from heaven, Pentecost, works signs, wonders, and miracles, enabling the disciples to lead people to Jesus and thus to God the Father. That's the way it's supposed to work. Here's the false one. You have dragon Satan, through Rome, gives power and authority to the beast, the papacy, who has a 1260-year time period of power, at the end of which they receive a fatal wound, but come back with greater power than ever. And when they come back, the false prophet, their helper, shows up, beast with lamb-like horns, with fire from heaven, working signs, wonders, and miracles, enabling the work of the Son. Remember, the papacy claims they are Jesus Christ, hidden himself under the veil of the flesh, thus leading people to the dragon. A counterfeit and a real. One leads you to God, one leads you to Satan. Pretty dramatic when you think about it. Don't expect Satan to show up and say, hey, I'm the false one, follow me. He's going to use signs and wonders and say, hey, this is it. I will just tell you this. The papacy is the only power on earth that has stopped the spread of Islam twice. Third one's coming. The King of the North Alliance. Who are our other allies? Revelation 17 describes it, and I'm going to skip through that rather quickly. You have the 10 horns which come in. Again, at the breakup of Rome, you had the 10 horns. At the end, they come back for a short time. So what do you have here? You really have Europe coming back under the sway of the papacy one last time. Why would they do that? What is happening to Europe? Who are they being overrun by? Islam. The king of the south will gore the king of the north, do serious damage. It's happening. And what is the political right across Europe doing? They're getting really furious and mad, and they want to push back. So here's what we've got. What would unite Europe, the U.S., and the papacy? Radical Islam and Marxist socialism have both done it already. The King of the South Alliance. So here's what I've got. You have papal-led traditional Christianity supported by the United States and Christian Europe. Notice Christian in parentheses. Christian background. That gives you NATO, North Atlantic Treaty Organization, or better yet, the Global North. Google Global North, you'll find out it's the United States and their allies, the Christian powers of the world, with a few others that join with them like Japan. Google Global South, you're going to find it's the Marxist and Muslim powers of the world and developing nations. It won't tell you usually China and Russia are part of it, but ask who the leaders of the Global North are, and then it will admit that it's China and Russia, our Global South. Whoa, anybody know where China and Russia are? Are they in the southern hemisphere? Oh, they're way up north. The biblical explanation of a papal-led traditional Christianity and the United States and their allies versus Islam and the power out of the French Revolution explains totally the global north and global south. It's all over. So take a look at the prophecy again with this in mind. At the time of the end, the king of the south shall attack him, and the king of the north shall come against him like a whirlwind with chariots, horsemen, and many ships, and he shall enter the countries, overwhelm them, and pass through. And right now, the global north is beginning to wake up to the danger they're in. But that doesn't make them right. It just means they're going to do some really bad stuff in the name of God in a holy war. So what do you need to remember? We're in the third conflict, and you have radical Islam and the radical left, and you have a religious political right and papal-led Christianity, and the battle's on. Ever heard of the battles in the streets in Minnesota? That is the political left and Muslim immigrants fighting against the political right, the political religious right largely. In the United States. All this stuff is the King of the North versus King of the South. So, our next presentation, Antichrist at War. Let's pray. Dear Heavenly Father, help us not to get sucked in by the North, the South, the left, or the right. Help us to love people and not hate people like the world teaches us. Lord, we can see that your prophecy is on the verge of total fulfillment. Help us to trust you, not ourselves and not our politicians, but trust you and your word. In Jesus' name, amen.
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5: I do this. 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
5: So today we want to talk a little bit about how do we see the image of God in everyone? Mm. Those that are similar to us, those that are different, some that we might judge without even knowing in a negative way. How do we have the eyes of God to see people the way God sees them? Mm-hmm. They're image bearers of our King, and they should be celebrated rather than judged. So we've got Chris Singleton back in the studio at Family Life Today. Welcome back to Family Life Today, Chris.
7: Thank you, man. Glad to be back.
5: Yeah, and you're smiling over there because you wrote a book about this. You know, it's called Different, and it's really written for children, but I read it, and I'm telling you right now.
6: It's really good.
5: I was going to say, this may be a children's book, but every adult needs to read it because you can tell us what your goal and your purpose was, but I'm guessing it sort of relates to what we're just talking about, right?
7: Absolutely, man. So I would travel around, you know, speaking to schools, high schools, companies, and churches, but I never felt safe talking with little kids. I said, man, I got such

0: Mother Emanuel AME church shooting. On June 17, 2015, she was one of nine victims that lost their life to a guy that wanted to start a race war in this country. And following that, I had this mission of unity. How can I unite people? Even though we're different, even though some of us speak different languages, you know, how can we come together? And that's remembering that we serve, you know, one God and one King, and that we're also all made in the image of him. So that's one thing we can do. I said, well, how can I do that with kids? And that's where this book came about. And one of the things that I do with my story to honor my mom, I put my mom in every single children's book that I write. Some way, somehow, she was an educator. My mom read books to me growing up, and I didn't even realize how lucky I was as a kid to have my mom reading to me. Mm. So many kids don't have that, but that's when I wrote this book. And my favorite page, I'm going to read my favorite page if you don't mind.
1: No, I'd love to hear it.
2: Do you think we should have a little background of what's happening in the story before
1: you
2: read this page?
1: I thought you were going to say background music.
2: Oh.
0: Well, yeah, this book is about a kid named Obina coming from Nigeria. And Obina gets to the States, and he gets to Charleston, where I'm from, and he's picked on a little bit because he's different, right? He's wearing different clothes. He's got different hair. And so kids are making fun of him. But in the end, obviously, they celebrate Obina. They celebrate his differences. But in this part, I put my mom in this specific scene because this is something she said to me. And Obina's sad. You know, people are talking about him. He throws off his dashiki, his traditional clothing. Miss Sharonda handed him a tissue. And her eyes were soft, the kind of eyes that seem to know exactly what you're feeling without you having to say a word. They sat in silence for a long time. Then, never be ashamed of who you are, Obina, Mrs. Sharonda said. You are beautifully and wonderfully made. That's my favorite part of the whole book. My mom used to pray for us when we were, you know, sleeping. She'd come in our room and she'd pray over us and let us know that we're beautifully and wonderfully made, or fearfully and wonderfully made. I want to definitely put that in the story to honor my mom and her memory.
1: Now, as your mom told you that, you know, as a young little boy, was it something you believed, or was it something you had to walk through, struggle to believe?
0: No, it was good. I think when your parents are building you up every single day, you kind of have a certain level of confidence, right? Mm. And so for me, I'm a dark-skinned kid, and so like every kid, we get picked on because of something. So people would say things about me being dark-skinned and stuff like that, but it's in one ear out the other ear. Why? Because my mom is telling me I'm beautifully and wonderfully made. And I think it's beautiful when parents are building their kids up every single day. And when a kid goes to school and they hear something, like, that's funny. But, you know, my mom and dad tell me, hey, I'm made in the image of God. I'm made in the image of our Lord and Savior. So, yes, it was cool. It's a little joke, but I'm fearfully and wonderfully made.
2: The whole thing just makes me cry.
1: I'm looking over. She's tearing up.
2: I mean, the fact that you put your mom in every one of your books, the foundation that she gave you to tell you every day and praying for you, reading books to you, talking about Jesus to you. As a mom and a dad, I think often we wonder, do they hear us? Mm. You know, they're messing around. They're throwing things around. And you wonder, like, do they hear me? Your life is basically saying, I heard my mom. Not only did I hear her, I watched her. And I want to bring honor to her. Because what you're saying, I think as parents, that was my greatest fear. Will they understand that they were made in the image of God, that he loves them, that he sees them, that he celebrates them? And I love your story because it reminds us as parents, it's like, yes, they hear us. We might have to say it a million times, but that is the foundation. You're probably saying that to your boys now.
0: I am. You know, my son CJ, he's a kind of kid that would jump off of anything, just doesn't care if he gets hurt. So I got to wind him down. I got to pull him back. But even him, man, I just want to let him know, because my wife's from Brazil and she speaks Portuguese at home with our kids. She wants them to, you know, to learn her native language, and grandma, you know.
1: So you get kids bilingual already?
0: Yeah. So but at first though, he wasn't saying anything. I'm speaking English because daddy's still trying to figure that thing out. You know, I'm still trying to figure out Portuguese. It's a tough language. So I'm learning it, you know, and my wife's speaking Portuguese, grandma's speaking Portuguese. So my son wouldn't say anything. And I'm thinking, man, I'm nervous. Like, what is his language okay? But, you know, everybody's saying, hey, he's learning both languages, Chris. That's why he's a little bit delayed. And so I'm nervous he goes to daycare. All the other kids are talking and my son's getting made fun of. That's what I'm thinking in my head because he can't say anything yet. And for me to just pour into him and let him know that, hey, you're beautifully and wonderfully made. The same thing my mom told me, hopefully it stuck with him. Now he talks way too much in both languages. So, and I'm grateful that he's able to to speak, but that's always a fear that I had. But just instilling it into him, let him know whose image.

0: he's made into. I think that's very important in every single child's development.
1: You know, fall is when small groups start back up.
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2: Yeah, I mean, you can get them right now through the end of August at Family Life. 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And there's no discount code needed. You just go there. 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And the workbooks are included. And I'm telling you what, you want to be a part of a group. It's phenomenal to watch God work in your family room. And it's so easy. It's plug and play.
1: Yeah. And I feel like we've done almost all of these studies. You guys, they're so good. And it's hard thinking, like, what can we do this year? We have the answer for you, and it's on sale.
2: We've got you covered. 25% off at familylife.com/shop. How important do you feel like it was for you when you lost your mom in a, you know, a terrible way to lose your mother, and you've lost your dad as well now?
0: Yeah.
2: The foundation of understanding your identity. Pro athletes' identity often is connected to what they do, and they don't know who they are after or when they can't do that anymore. You lose your mom, you lose your dad. Was that foundation of your identity in Christ and understanding you're beautifully and wonderfully made? You heard that your whole life from your mom. Was that a foundation for you to be able to go forward?
0: It definitely was, but I'm such a believer in you got to find it for yourself as well, right? Mm-hmm. So your parents can lead you to the water your whole life. If you're not drinking it, then what's going to happen? So for me, my mom was always instilling these things into me. And sometimes you never know when you're going to need those things your mom and dad was talking about. You know, when your pastor's telling you this from 4 years ago mm-hmm. and he talked about it in the sports way, so it stuck with you. All of a sudden you go through something, you're like, man, I remember what my pastor said 4 years ago or so. So I think it was definitely important that they instilled it into me, but I had to have that personal relationship myself. And that's when things finally started to click for me. And a lot of stuff that wasn't making sense, it finally started to make a little bit more sense for me in my life.
1: I'm just thinking about you. You're traveling a lot. You're speaking to businessmen, businesswomen. You're speaking at schools, high schools, middle school, elementary schools. And your message is about unity. Would you say that's the core message?
0: That is the message, how we can live together in harmony. Yep, that's the message.
1: Do you read your book to elementary school kids?
0: I do, absolutely.
1: And what's the response like?
0: It's a great response. You know, we have fun when I go to elementary schools. I get all the kids jumping up and down and smiling. The coolest thing that I do, though, is at the end of the story, there's discussion questions. And I ask them, hey, what makes you different? We're going to celebrate. The whole school is going to celebrate what makes you different right now. And so you'll have kids come up and say, you know what, Mr. Singleton, I've actually got 6 fingers. And instead of everybody laughing at this kid, we all celebrate him for being different, mm-hmm. right? This other girl will say, hey, you know what, I've got a lazy eye. It's tough for me to see out of this one eye. Instead of laughing at it, we'll celebrate them because they're different.
1: So do you guys cheer?
0: We do. We do something called a unity clap. And yeah. So I call it a unity clap.
2: I watched it.
0: Because we clap twice in unison, right? If we do it together, it's more powerful. So we'll have kids saying, hey, my mom's from this place. My dad's from this place. Some people say, you know what? I don't have a dad. That's what makes me different. And we'll celebrate it. Instead of that kid feeling like, man, I'm getting beat up because I'm different or whatever it may be, we celebrate it. And it is a fantastic time. Sometimes I have teachers saying, you know what makes me different? I've got webbed toes. And no, I never told anybody, but today I'm going to tell the school that I've got webbed toes. So it is a beautiful thing that we celebrate everybody when we do this in the schools.
2: Yeah, I watched him do it. I don't know where you were with a bunch of elementary kids. I mean, it looked like hundreds of them. And you even got on them when they didn't unity clap in unison. You're like, let's do that again.
0: Exactly.
2: You can do better. Help us understand, okay, so when I grow up and I'm an adult mm-hmm. and I sit in a mall or an airport, and I judge people I don't even know. And again, I'm sort of having fun with that. I don't really make, but there are times when, because people are different than us, we don't understand, we don't know their history, we don't know their culture, we judge and we build a wall rather than jump through that wall or build a bridge. help us understand how we celebrate somebody that is different.
0: This is a great example of how I teach it. For me, I always say share your story before your stance. So when you share your story before whatever it is that you stand on, people usually understand why you stand where you do. So when I tell my story of losing my mom the way that I did, right, she was shot while she was praying, unfortunately. And so when I tell somebody, I don't really like guns too much. I'll probably never have one myself. Most people say, you know what? I understand why Chris doesn't. He doesn't like it because his mom was shot and killed while she was praying. But on the flip side, if somebody tells me, hey, I've grown up hunting my whole life. You know, my grandmother, my grandfather had a gun and grandmother had a gun next to them on the bed while they slept. It was just normal for us. I've gone hunting every single year, quail hunting, you know, pheasant hunting or deer hunting or bear hunting. Didn't know that was a thing till recently. But when somebody says, Chris, I love guns, after they tell me why or their story, I can understand just as well. And most times when we see somebody that's different, we hear their stance and we say, you know what, I could never agree with this person. Well, you probably could agree to disagree if you understood their story. And that is how I teach how we can come together and still believe in what we believe in. You don't have to change your heart, but we have so much division because we don't know everybody's story behind their stance. And when we do, that's when we can say, you know what, I understand why they think the way they do, even though that's not what I believe.
1: I know with the Detroit Lions Bible study that I led with their wives, I made a point as we started doing it longer and longer to hear each other's stories. Because then you really do understand one another. And we not only do we hear each other's stories, but then the parts of the story that we are wounded and things have happened, when we listen, we start praying, like, Lord, how can I encourage this person? And so after the person has shared their story, we'll speak life, that's the way I call it, speak life into the person of like, man, I'm so sorry that happened to you. I'm so sorry you've gone through this. Here are some of the things I see in your life of the way you've overcome that is miraculous. Hmm. Or maybe they're still in it, but just to surround them. And then at the end, we'll just lay hands on that person and pray for them. It's one of the, like, it binds us together. Our hearts are connected when you hear one another's stories.
2: I can remember sitting in the college locker room, our football locker room, and I remember there was a kid on our team from the inner city of Cincinnati. I'm playing in Ball State in Indiana. And I love this guy, but I thought, we are so different. We're nothing alike. He was a black guy. I'm a white guy. He's from the inner city. I'm from the suburb. Just all these differences. And I'll never forget, one day we ended up in the locker room together. Most everybody had left. And I'm sitting right beside him. And I didn't even plan to do this, but I just said, hey, dude, so, you know, tell me about your family. Tell me your story. And as he started to talk about his family, I was sitting there going, oh, my goodness. We are almost twins, you know, in terms of like his dad was an alcoholic, walked out when he was like a little boy. Mom and dad got divorced. There was abuse. There was different things in his family. I'm like, and he looked at me and he goes, so what's your story? I go, it's the same story. He goes, no, it didn't, dude. What are you talking about? You're from, you know, Ohio and da da da. You had this family. I go, dad walked out when I was 7. He was an alcoholic. There was abuse. And it just gave me a love for him and he for me, because we were different, but we weren't. It was like, we've got the same story. And I never would have known that if I wouldn't have taken the moment to say, just what you said, Chris, you know, tell me your story. It was like, wow, there's more in common here than there is different.
0: Absolutely.
2: And God wanted us to build it. Is that part of the way you've learned to love somebody you don't even know?
0: Man, you know what? I've recognized that. Going through pain and struggle is universal, right?
2: Yeah.
0: In the good book, it says, consider it pure joy when you face those trials, not if we face those trials. And so I know we're all going to face trials. Some people, it happens when they're 12, like my brother. Some people, it happens when they're 42, right? Mm-hmm. It's just different times. We're going to face them. But the way that we come together is getting each other through those times. Mm-hmm. And I love that you mentioned that about your college teammate, just because so often we look at somebody, we say, you know, this person's never been through anything.
2: Yeah.
0: You know, oh, they live there. They, you know, they have this or have that. Well, struggle and pain is universal. Different countries, different places, even here in the States, it's universal. And I loved what you said about speaking life into people. Mm-hmm. The reason why I love that so much is because when my mom was killed, so many people were praying for us. And some people, you know, I know sometimes people say, I'm praying for you. They may never even pray. They just say that. It's a nice thing to say. But I genuinely believe in the power of prayer. And if people are actually praying for somebody, I think it does wonders, right? I believe in prayer so much. And so before I even say, you know, I'm praying for you, I'll say prayers. The prayer's already been sent. That's how much I care about you. The prayer has already been sent. I just remember back when I lost my mom, people were sending us prayer blankets and all these quilts and saying, I'm praying for you all the time. And it genuinely gave me strength to know that people are in my corner praying for me. So thank you for doing that. And hopefully everybody listening is doing that just as well.
1: Well, the other thing I think too, when I was younger, I used to say that to somebody, hey, I will be praying for you. And as I got older, I thought, man, sometimes I just forget. You walk away and you forget to pray. And so what I've tried to do now is just pray for somebody right there on the spot.
0: Yes.
1: You know, and it can take not even a minute. It could take 30 seconds. I did it with an Uber driver not too long ago where she shared me what's going on. I'm like, I'm going to be praying for you. Would you mind if I just prayed for you right now? And when I was done, she's crying because there's power in that. And the fact that somebody would take the time to actually pray words over you of blessing and even comfort of saying, Lord, this must be so hard to have gone through, but thank you that you're there.
2: She is telling you the truth. Yeah. Everywhere we go, could be in an airport, Uber driver, our neighborhood. I am not exaggerating. She prays for people right there and speaks life to total strangers. And trust me, there's times like, can we just go now? Do you really have to walk over to that person? And just, and it's amazing to watch the person, usually a stranger, their face lights up. You can tell maybe nobody's ever done this. Mm. And if they have, it's been years. Just that moment of looking somebody in the eye, listening long enough to know a little bit of their story, praying for them, and then blessing them with your words, it's unbelievable to watch their countenance change. They may go from the worst day of their life to one of their best. Watching my wife, she's like an angel.
1: I'm not. But it's kind of just seeing people.
2: Yeah.
1: I was in the airport. Dave, you weren't with me. This is just a few weeks ago, where makes me teary thinking of this. There's a woman on the train going to baggage, and she was noticeably upset. And so she was probably in her 60s. And I just asked her, are you okay? And she started to cry. And she said, this is my first trip that I've been on without my husband. He just passed away recently.
0: Wow.
1: And I've realized I've never paid attention in the airport because I've always followed my husband. And I don't even know where I'm going. And so I just prayed for her real quick. I just said, that's got to be so hard. I walked her to the car to meet her daughter. But it was just, if we could just see each other and notice each other when we are going through pain.
0: Man, I always heard this as an athlete, and a lot of athletes say stuff like this, but they would say, praying moms and praying grandmas keep the world going around, right? And so when I hear that, I just think that's so true. I think about my mother and how much of a prayer warrior she was. So that's, keep doing that, because we need more of that going around for sure.
2: I know that as, you know, as a pastor and a preacher for 30 years, one of the things I tried to say often in a sermon many times a year was this thought. And I got it from another preacher decades ago when I heard him talk about, you know, we often label people with a number. Like, oh, you know, even athletes, we do it. I mean, that guy's 10. That guy's a 5 or 6, you know.
0: Yeah.
2: And he said this, I'll never forget. He said, you have never looked at a person ever in your life who God doesn't say is a 10.
0: Mm.
2: Every person you see is a 10 to God. They are image bearers. They're made in the image of God. You've never once laid on your eyes on a person that doesn't matter to God. And if we remembered that, it's your core message, isn't it, Chris? It's like,
0: amen.
2: How do you go from hate to love? They're loved by God. And if I'm a lover of God, I will love them whether I agree.
0: You have to.
2: It doesn't matter.
0: Yeah, you have to. Especially, I feel like as believers, man, in my mind, if as believers, it's our duty to love people. That's what we're supposed to be doing. If not us, then who?
2: Yeah.
0: So when I hear that, I just start thinking, man, if this person's made in God's image and they think a little bit differently, that's totally okay, right? It's probably because they were raised a little bit differently or they experienced something differently than I did. But at the end of the day, I'm going to love them regardless. And we start thinking like that, more good will keep happening in the world.
1: Let me just say this to you, Chris. Well done. Like, I look over at you and think, if I had been shot and killed at a Bible study praying if one of my sons would take on this mantle of thinking, I not only have forgiven my mom's shooter, but now I want to spread a message of love and unity to the world and travel around and let people know God loves them. God has made them in his image and he has a plan for them. I would be ecstatic knowing that one of my sons would have done that. Your wife must be so incredibly proud of you. You're a man of integrity. Your maturity is beyond your age at 25 years old, and what you're doing is blessing so many people, and you are bringing unity to our country. So thank you for all that you've done. Well done.
2: Yeah, well done.
0: Thank you.
2: You could be an angry man, and you're a blessing everywhere you go.
0: Appreciate that.
2: That's a choice.
0: That's the mission, so thank you.

0: Man, this has been a great time with Chris Singleton. And I've read this book to my grandkids. It's so good. And again, it's called Your Life Matters. His book is called Your Life Matters. And you can get your copy by clicking the link in the show notes at familylifetoday.com.
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1: Any attempt to be autonomous from God means you're on your own. My brother one day was kicked out of our home because he wanted to be autonomous from my father, and soon discovered with no job, no car, only the clothes on his back, and in the middle of winter, autonomy was not a good thing. Well, we're discovering in the human race, autonomy is not a good thing. We just don't know it's because we've distanced ourselves from God. We're finding an emptiness. We're finding marriages that cannot be sustained, parent-child relationships that can't be sustained. We're finding lack of fulfillment in money and power and success. We're finding that autonomy from God isn't that good. Crime rates going up, chaos, world conflict, all of this. Autonomy from God isn't a good thing. Why? Because it always results in chaos for the life.
0: A parable big change moment with Dr. Tony Evans from his book, God Cannot Be Trusted. 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
2: This is, by the way, you know, there are days when each of us is a bit lacking in energy and drive. Some might call that laziness. 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It's a problem, however, when laziness becomes a way of life. We all know we should physically exercise more, but we choose not to. Keeping our minds active by reading worthwhile literature is great exercise for the mind. Helping those less fortunate is a wonderful use of time. Take some time off occasionally, but take a good look as well at all the abilities and opportunities God gives you to be about those things that are truly worthwhile, including expressing your faith in Him. 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
1: I remember the last time I bought a house. It was a while ago, but I still remember that nervous feeling of stepping out on a limb that night to say to the owner, "We'll buy it." I was thinking, "Where in the world are we going to get the money for this?" And then the handshake and the signature on that document that committed most of my working life to pay for it. But the story was really told in two signs on the front yard. One was there when I came to look at the house. It said, right, for sale. Mm-hmm. Then after we committed ourselves to buy it, they changed the sign. Of course, it said, sold, right. I felt pretty good when I drove by there, and I said, "Hey, I know who that's sold to. Ha, that house is mine." And I knew that no one else was going to be able to drive up there and say, "Well, that's a nice house. I'd like this house." Nope. It was sold by right of purchase, and no one could have it but me. Well, I'm Ron Hutchcraft, and I'm going to have a word with you today about the sign on your life. Our word for today from the Word of God, we are in 1 Corinthians chapter 6, verses 19 and 20. Listen to these words. "You are not your own. You were bought at a price. Therefore, honor God with your body." Okay, there's a sign on your life. It doesn't say like it did on the house that I bought, sold. The sign on your life and mine says, bought. You are a purchased person. I am too. You belong to the person who paid for you. So are you living that way? Are you living for the one who gave his life so you could have hope, so you could have a life, so your life could have meaning, so you could have an eternity in heaven, who paid with his life for your life? One way to tell, what are you doing with your body? You see, that's a specific area that this passage highlights. You have no right to expose that body that he purchased, or to devalue it, to degrade it, to neglect it. No, no, no, he paid for it. It cost him his life to purchase you, including that body of yours. Therefore, it says, glorify God in that body. Honor God with your body. It's almost like there's another sign on you that says, reserved for Jesus. You know, like a table at a restaurant. You can't have that table. It's reserved for someone else. As you're tempted to look at something or to listen to something today that's dirty, remember, you are a purchased person. You can't allow the garbage to pollute a mind that was bought by the blood of the Son of God. So many of our daily choices come into focus and are made a lot clearer when we remember, okay, here's the word I'm going to make up, our boughtness. Our boughtness. We've been bought. It's not my money. It's not my car. It's not my house. It's not my business. It's not my body. It's not my talent. It isn't my right. I don't have the right to plan my own future. I've been purchased by the Son of God. You and I were purchased at the highest price in history. The Prince of Glory bled and died to buy you back from sin, to buy you back from being owned by this world, to buy you back from the devil's plans for your life. Don't let anyone have what Jesus paid so much for. The sign on you says, bought by Jesus.
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0: Really?
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0: Anybody act stuck up today? Kind of like this ketchup?
2: 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Here, Dad, let me get that.
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5: These familiar words can change your life. John 3, verse 16. For God so loved the world that he gave his only Son, so that everyone who believes in him will not perish, but have eternal life. A life-changing verse from John 3, verse 16.

Peter, James, and John have just returned with Jesus from a high mountain. Now more from the Word of God at Mark 9:14. When they came back to the disciples, they saw a large crowd around them and some scribes arguing with them. Immediately, when the entire crowd saw him, they were amazed and began running up to greet him. And he asked them, "What are you discussing with them?" And one of the crowd answered him, "Teacher, I brought you my son, possessed with a spirit which makes him mute, and whenever it seizes him, it slams him to the ground, and he foams at the mouth, and grinds his teeth, and stiffens out. I told your disciples to cast it out, and they could not do it." And he answered them and said, "O unbelieving generation, how long shall I be with you? How long shall I put up with you? Bring him to me." They brought the boy to him. When he saw him, immediately the spirit threw him into a convulsion, and falling to the ground, he began rolling around and foaming at the mouth. And he asked his father, "How long has this been happening to him?" And he said, "From childhood. It has often thrown him both into the fire and into the water to destroy him. But if you can do anything, take pity on us and help us." And Jesus said to him, "If you can, all things are possible to him who believes." Immediately the boy's father cried out and said, "I do believe. Help my unbelief." When Jesus saw that a crowd was rapidly gathering, he rebuked the unclean spirit, saying to it, "You deaf and mute spirit, I command you, come out of him and do not enter him again." After crying out and throwing him into terrible convulsions, it came out. And the boy became so much like a corpse that most of them said, "He is dead." But Jesus took him by the hand and raised him, and he got up. When he came into the house, his disciples began questioning him privately, "Why could we not drive it out?" And he said to them, "This kind cannot come out by anything but prayer."

Mark 9:30. From there they went out and began to go through Galilee, and he did not want anyone to know about it, for he was teaching his disciples and telling them, "The Son of Man is to be delivered into the hands of men, and they will kill him, and when he has been killed, he will rise 3 days later." But they did not understand this.

Taking him in his arms, he said to them, "Whoever receives one child like this in my name receives me, and whoever receives me does not receive me, but him who sent me." For more info about this ministry, our website is the-word.info. 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Reading the Word of God without comment, this is Nicholas Hope.

This is Max McLean. How does our hope in God's future help us endure earthly afflictions? Listen to the Bible from Hebrews 10. Remember those earlier days after you had received the light, when you stood your ground in a great contest in the face of suffering. Sometimes you were publicly exposed to insult and persecution. At other times, you stood side by side with those who were so treated. You sympathized with those in prison and joyfully accepted confiscation of your property because you knew that you yourselves had better and lasting possessions. So do not throw away your confidence. It will be richly rewarded. You need to persevere so that when you have done the will of God, you will receive what He has promised. From Hebrews 10, listen to the Bible. It's great for the soul.

0: Our world is facing a global mental health crisis. Over 200 million people across this planet suffer from internet and social media addiction. More than half of all students have said social media made them feel less confident about themselves. Teens who spend 5 hours or more a day on their devices are 70% more likely to have a risk factor for suicide. Over 90% of parents think social media is having a negative impact on their children's mental health. In fact, the Surgeon General suggests adding a warning label that states, social media can be toxic to the mental health of young people. 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
1: This is Max Licato. God told Elijah to hide in the Kerith Ravine. I have directed the ravens to supply you with food there. Why would God do this? To protect Elijah from Ahab and Jezebel, for one thing. The Crown had posted an APB. Search parties were dispatched. What better place for Elijah to hide than in the rugged landscape of his homeland? And God sent Elijah to Kerith to prepare him for the future. Remember, the world had gone crazy. Abhorrent behavior, child sacrifice, worship of idols, temple prostitution had been normalized. God needed a steadfast prophet to stand against such a tide. To prepare Elijah for his assignment, God led him into the wilderness. And it was there the prophet learned to radically trust God. Call it divine boot camp. Be patient. God is working on you.
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1: I once read of a new bride and groom who, after their honeymoon, were opening up their wedding gifts. There were all kinds of gifts, beautiful dishes, shiny silverware, framed pictures, handmade crafts, luxurious sheets and fluffy new towels, and of course, two toasters. But then there was one last item, a large box with each gift inside, individually wrapped. The curious couple unwrapped the top item. It was a drill and some drill bits. The next in the box was a set of wrenches. Then they unwrapped a pair of pliers and a hammer and several rolls of duct tape. At the bottom of the box was a large note saying, "If you want to build a home, you're going to need to have some tools. Congratulations and God bless." Welcome to Scripture Pursuit. I'm Glenn Russell, your host. If you're going to build a home or build a church, you're going to need to have some tools. We're talking about building people, building ministries, and God has provided the tools. Today, we continue our study on the books of 1 and 2 Corinthians. Join us now for a Bible discussion entitled Spiritual Gifts. We're delighted to welcome as our guest, Pastor Anthony Ponterio. Anthony, Tony, welcome. Glad to have you with us.
2: Yes, thank you.
1: And tell us where you're serving in ministry these days.
2: So I'm currently serving in the northwestern area in New Jersey. I have three churches there and been here for almost 5 years.
1: And I know God is blessing your ministry. It's a challenge in these days and times, but God is making sure that his word goes forward. Tony, can you give us a little sense of, is this something you grew up all your life planning to be a pastor and all your life active in the church? Give us just a short summary.
2: Not at all. So I was baptized when I was 25, so that's when I started my Christian journey. And then I just started getting involved in the church little by little every year. And then eventually I felt like the Holy Spirit was leading me to full-time ministry, of which I didn't even consider pastoral ministry until, you know, a couple years later after getting involved with evangelism, Bible working, and then eventually pastoral ministry.
1: It's been quite a journey, and it's wonderful to see someone who makes that adult decision to follow Christ after tasting some of the things of the world and realizing that they're not satisfying.
2: Yeah, absolutely. You know, to give a very short version of my testimony, it's that Jesus gave me my life back.
1: Amen. Amen. Well, thank you so much for joining us. And Tony, would you lead us in prayer as we begin our study together?
2: Yes. Our Father in heaven, we thank you so much for another beautiful day to be alive and for the opportunity to discuss this lesson on spiritual gifts. So I ask that you please lead us in our conversation by the Holy Spirit and that you would guide our thoughts and our words, that people would be blessed by our discussion today. We ask this in Jesus' name. Amen.
1: Amen. Amen. Thank you so much. Let's review a little bit about the book of Corinthians. And Paul had established a church in the city of Corinth. It was a major commercial center in the Roman Empire, a very pagan city with the worship of many gods like Poseidon and Aphrodite, a city known for its idolatry and immorality. And those cultural things were impacting the congregation. Paul goes there on the second missionary journey and establishes the church, but the church had some challenges, and he writes this book of this first book of Corinthians as a letter to that congregation. He's now in Ephesus. He's writing back to Corinth, and apparently they've given some reports, or he's received some reports of some challenges. So he writes the letter as kind of a pastoral response to their situations. And that helps us understand why it jumps from one topic to another, because these are questions they'd been asking about. Very much it's pastoral theology dealing with issues the congregation is facing. And there's been all kinds of things like marriage and lawsuits and immorality and divorce and all kinds of things like that. Now, today, we're moving into the section of 1 Corinthians chapters 12, 13, and 14. This is all about the topics of worship and spiritual gifts. And we want to hold those two things together, worship and spiritual gifts. When we talk about spiritual gifts, there's three major passages that deal with spiritual gifts. And I'd like us to go, first of all, to Ephesians chapter 4. We find various, what people call, lists of spiritual gifts, although they're not called that directly. They're just a description. Romans chapter 12, 1 Corinthians 12, and Ephesians 4. Ephesians 4, I'd like to read from verses 4 and following. And then, Tony, you can respond to some of the thoughts here. There is one body and one spirit, just as you are called into one hope of your calling, one Lord, one faith, one baptism, one God and Father of all, who is above all and through all and in all of you. What's the main idea right there?
2: Well, we'll see this when we go back to Corinthians, but unity.
1: Yes.
2: You know, there is one God, one church, one calling, and we're all supposed to be working together on the same team.
1: So that key word of one that brings that unity. And then it goes on to say about diversity. But to each of you, grace is given according to the measure of God's gift. Therefore, he says, when he ascended on high, he led captivity captive and gave gifts unto men. Now this, he ascended. What does that mean? It means that he also descended in the lower parts of the earth and so forth. And we're going to go forward to verse 11. And he himself gave some to be apostles, some prophets, some evangelists, some pastors, some teachers. Tony, in your congregation, not everybody has the same ministry, do they?
2: No. Everyone, you know, has different gifts. But, you know, they also have different personalities. They have different experiences, different education levels. So I'm blessed to have that diversity because I'm limited as far as what I can and can't do. So, you know, where I fall short, I have an elder, a church member who will fill in that gap.
1: Yeah. So Ephesians 4 here is telling us, look, the church, the body of Christ, has many different members or parts, and they have different functions. And in order to function well, they need abilities, skills, gifts. And the Holy Spirit is the one who decides and distributes according to the Holy Spirit's guidance what the church needs. Let's go over to 1 Corinthians 12 now with a little bit of background that spiritual gifts are basically the skills, talents, abilities, that the Holy Spirit gives to the body of Christ. And it's not something that we demand or that we claim. It's something the Holy Spirit distributes. Let's go to 1 Corinthians 12, verses 12 and 13. For as the body is one and has many members, but all the members of that body, being many, are one body, so also is Christ. For by one Spirit we were all baptized into one body, whether Jews or Greeks, whether slaves or free, and have all been made to drink into one Spirit. So there's this emphasis on unity once again. Why is unity such, it seems to be almost his prime concern?
2: Yeah, well, you know, as Jesus said, a house divided can't stand. So, you know, I'll use the metaphor of the body here, but I'll use a different one. You know, any sports team, you have multiple players on a team, but they all have different functions on that team. Not everyone can be a goal scorer. Not everyone can be a goaltender. You know, if everyone was playing defense, nobody's going to play offense.
1: Yeah.
2: So, you know, a well-functioning team, they work like a well-oiled machine. Mm. And, you know, they complement each other. So nobody, they're not trying to compete with each other. They're working together to win the prize.
1: So what's the point of these gifts? Is it just for us the glory and the fact that we have some wonderful abilities and talents? What's the purpose of it all?
2: Well, earlier, you know, Paul says in verse 7, but the manifestation of the Spirit is given to each one for the profit of all. So the gifts are given to serve. And, you know, it's not to serve ourselves. And, you know, when we talk later on about 1 Corinthians 13, if love is not present, then we're trying to glorify ourselves, not God.
1: Okay. And, of course, that brings us right back to the core issue, and that is, well, what's the purpose of the church? What's the purpose of the body in the first place? And that's to spread the gospel, to bring others into the fellowship. So all spiritual gifts should build up and edify the body of Christ. Now, he goes on in 1 Corinthians chapter 12 to talk about the body has many members, and if the eye should say, because I'm not, if the ear should say, if I'm not an ear, then I'm not part of the body, and so forth. So he uses this analogy of the various parts of the human body. All are important, all have their function. Again, it seems to be a theme of unity, doesn't it?
2: Yeah, absolutely. And, you know, I've witnessed firsthand in churches when you have an individual who is very gifted, but they don't want to work with anybody else. Or, you know, it's everything's on my terms. And if you don't do it my way, I'm going to take my toys and go home. So that type of attitude disrupts the rest of the church. And, you know, then it causes, you know, what Paul says, the schism.
1: So we have this wonderful assurance that God has given us a mission, right? He says, go therefore into all the world and preach the gospel. Take the gospel to the entire world. Well, how are we going to do that? Well, I'm going to give you the gifts that you need for spreading the gospel. And that means we have to always keep in mind, what's the ultimate purpose? It's not for our little platform or our pride and ego, but rather it's a surrendered heart, submissive mind, for the Holy Spirit to use us for his glory. That has to be kept central, doesn't it?
2: Oh, absolutely. You know, if we lose our focus on, you know, we're serving Jesus, then it's not going to work, or it's going to be a lot more difficult than it needs to be.
1: Let's talk about some of the specific gifts that are mentioned. In the book of Acts here, we see in Acts some of the gifts that were given, especially the gift of tongues. So let's talk about that one just a little bit. In Acts chapter 2, we read about Pentecost, and we read about God pouring out on the apostles the gift of tongues, or some might even say the gift of hearing in that case. Tony, you've been in places where you didn't understand the language and you're trying to spread the gospel. It's a big barrier, isn't it?
2: Oh, yeah. And, you know, it's frustrating, too, because, you know, especially when you're using a translator, you have to choose your words wisely. To not confuse the translator, too. So, yeah, the gift of tongues would be useful.
1: So language is a barrier to the spread of the gospel, and God gave a supernatural or super spiritual ability that they didn't go to language school to learn. There's nothing wrong with that, but they didn't have the time to study language for years. God gave them the gift of tongues. They were able to speak in human languages that they didn't know, for one purpose, to spread the gospel. I think that's an important point for us to keep in mind. In the book of Acts, in Acts chapter 2, Acts chapter 10, Acts chapter 19, every time they're speaking in tongues, it's at the frontier of the gospel going forward, and they're given the ability to speak a language. I've been in many countries where I've wished, oh, I just wish I could preach in the local language. It would be such a blessing. And they had that solution to the language barrier, which was a divine solution.
2: Yeah, amen.
1: Now, of course, with every gift, there can be a corruption of the gift, can't there? There can be a counterfeit. And it seems that there was a problem going on in the church in Corinth with the gift of tongues. Can you tell us a little bit about that?
2: Well, Paul says that God is not the author of confusion. There is supposed to be a purpose behind the gift, and the purpose is to spread the gospel. But when people are just, let's say, abusing a gift or trying to use a counterfeit form of that, you know, they're taking the direction, the focus off of Christ and onto themselves.
1: It seems that there may have been a problem, something like this, in the church in Corinth. People would come to worship, and they would begin speaking in tongues that nobody understood.
2: Yeah.
1: And what good does that do?
2: Mm-hmm. Yeah, it just causes confusion, disruption, and, you know, it's not helping anybody at that moment. And, you know, we see here, you know, what Paul's talking about, the gifts, it's to help the church or help those who don't know Jesus.
1: It's interesting when we look at 1 Corinthians chapter 14, it speaks about this whole distortion of tongues that was taking place. I mean, let's say hypothetically in your congregation this coming worship time, if someone stood up and began speaking away in Mandarin, it might be the most wonderful message. But if nobody in the congregation understands Mandarin, it doesn't do any edification. It doesn't help at all. So he says, if someone's going to speak, there needs to be an interpreter. Mm-hmm. And one at a time, and not chaos. And there should be orderly worship. That seems to be a priority, doesn't it?
2: Yeah. Again, God's not the author of confusion. If there's somebody presenting a gift, there should be a reason behind it. Paul's kind of given the guidelines here on tongues because it was getting out of control that, you know, if you're going to speak in tongues, let somebody else interpret so that we understand what's being presented.
1: And I recall occasions, when I attended worship service where suddenly multiple persons broke out and began speaking in tongues, they said. Mm-hmm. And when asked, they were in human languages. They were a language of heaven, they said. Of course, nobody really can check that if it's authentic or not. But it was going on with many people at the same time. And it was, for those who are not used to that, it was a very chaotic, disorderly kind of thing. I don't know who was being blessed by it because everyone was kind of in their own zone, their own world, you know?
2: Yeah, right.
1: Now, when it comes to tongues, again, what's the purpose for spreading the gospel? Nobody can understand you. It's not working. It's not furthering God's work. Then he begins to compare tongues with prophecy. It's interesting. Mm-hmm. He says in chapter 14, verse 1, pursue love and desire spiritual gifts. So we should desire spiritual gifts, but especially that you may prophesy. You know, we don't hear too much about this anymore. I guess my first question is, this is the early Christian church. Tony, did spiritual gifts end? Was there a due date, you know, when they're no longer good after the time of the apostles? Or are spiritual gifts something that the Holy Spirit still provides for believers?
2: No, this is something the Holy Spirit still provides for believers in every church. Just like we saw the gift of teaching and preaching, gift of prophecy is among them.
1: And when most people hear prophecy, they're thinking just to foretell the future. But what more is involved in prophecy?
2: Yeah, and I think that's why people are skeptical and afraid of what a modern day prophet would be, because it's more than just predicting the future. You are helping uplift the church, exhorting the church, teaching, guiding. I mean, this is essentially what pastors and elders are doing on a weekly basis.
1: There are some tests of a prophet that scripture gives in various places. We won't look them all up, but just to review quickly, there's the idea that what a prophet says should agree with what other prophets have said. It should agree with past prior revelation. And what they say should come true. And then there's this idea that their daily life should reflect a commitment to Christ. By their fruits, you shall know them, their character. We have some prominent preachers in the public media today who have not had lives that have lived up to their profession, don't we?
2: Yeah. So, you know, that's one of the tests of a prophet. You know, are they speaking in line with Scripture? Are they living according to how Jesus lived? Are they affirming the faith, or are they trying to lead people away from the faith? You know, the devil can make things happen, maybe not with 100% accuracy, but, you know, we have to be careful and you know, make sure that everything else is lining up as well.
1: So there can be something that seems supernatural, beyond human, but it's not necessarily from God.
2: Mm-hmm. Yeah. You know, just like, you know, in the Exodus story with Moses, when him and Aaron came to Pharaoh, he threw down the rod, turned into a serpent, and then Pharaoh just called in his magicians, and it appeared as though they did the same exact thing.
1: Now, every church has some local context, and a church in New Jersey may not be the same as one down in Texas or one in Algeria. You know, there's local context. And so, and it seems that in Corinth, it was a pretty rambunctious worship style that was going on. Paul keeps trying to come back to this, do things in order, do things to glorify God. If you're prophesying and, you know, let one at a time do that, there's times when you need to be silent. It seems that at times some of the women were very vocal, and so he tells them they need to have times of silence also. But this is not an instruction for everyone, because we know that earlier in 1 Corinthians 11, he had said women involved in worship when praying should cover their heads. Well, they can't be praying in worship if they're silent, you know, so... in Joel 2:28-29, it says, you know, your sons and daughters will prophesy, your men and women, I'll pour my spirit out upon them. We think about Philip, who has four daughters who are prophets, you know, in the book of Acts chapter 21. But I want to come to the most important thing that he says. And let's focus on chapter 13 for a while. Tony, can you tell us, what would you want us to think about when Paul talks about the greatest of all gifts is not tongues or prophecy or knowledge or wisdom or healings or anything like that, it's love?
2: Yeah. Yeah. I think it is my opinion that 1 Corinthians 13 is the most important part of all of this. And, you know, Paul is saying, like, yeah, you can have the gift of prophecy, you can know all the mysteries, all the knowledge, but if you don't have love, it doesn't mean anything. You can have the gift of preaching, but, you know, what I've told my leadership and people who preach is the package the message comes in is just as important as the message. Mm-hmm. You know, how you deliver that. You know, you can have the gift of preaching, but if you're just beating people up with scripture, like, yeah, you're preaching, but it's falling on deaf ears. Mm-hmm. You know, same with prophecy. You know, we have to be humble, you know, especially when we're trying to teach, when we're trying to exhort, when we're trying to help people walk with Jesus. You know, this is, we have to first humble ourselves and treat them how we want to be treated, and not just point fingers and put people down.
1: So the Apostle Paul, under inspiration of the Holy Spirit, says, though I speak with the tongues of men and of angels and have not love, I become a sounding brass and a clanging cymbal. Though I have the gift of prophecy to understand all mysteries and all knowledge, and though I have all faith, I could remove mountains, but have not love, I am how much? Nothing.
2: Nothing. Yeah, and I had
1: go ahead.
2: Sorry.
1: Go ahead, please.
2: No, I had a church member who thought that they were doing evangelism and, you know, nobody was coming to the church. And I was, you know, through some investigation, their way of evangelism was condemning people to hell if they weren't keeping the Sabbath or following the scriptures. It's like, well, that's not really evangelism. You're kind of just condemning people, which Jesus tells us not to do.
0: Yeah.
2: So, you know, they thought that they had a gift, but it was being abused because there was no love in it, you know, for the people.
1: I'd like to read 1 Corinthians chapter 13, verses 4 and following. Love suffers long and is kind. Love does not envy. Love does not parade itself, is not puffed up, does not speak rudely or behave rudely, does not seek its own, is not provoked, thinks no evil, does not rejoice in iniquity, but rejoices in the truth, bears all things, believes all things, hopes all things, endures all things. Love never fails. It's kind of the bottom line, isn't it? He can talk about all kinds of instructions for the church in Corinth, but it has to be love that motivates our ministry, motivates our use of spiritual gifts, and our interactions.
2: Yeah, absolutely. And, you know, this goes back to what Paul's talking about, the unity of the body. When love is the motivating factor, ego is not going to be present. Pride is not going to be present. You know, we can desire certain gifts, but we're not going to be envious because we don't have those gifts. You know, we'll appreciate others for having those gifts. You know, for instance, I'm not a musician. I don't have a gift of music at all. I'm totally fine with that. And I am very happy when I see people in my church who have that gift. And, you know, I praise God for them to be a part of the congregation.
1: There's an aspect of spiritual maturity that comes in here as well. He says, when I was a child, I spoke as a child, I understood as a child, I thought as a child, but when I became a man, I put away childish things. For now we see in a mirror darkly, but then face to face. Now I know in part, but then I shall know just as I am known. And now abideth faith, hope, and love. These three, but the greatest of these is love. How would you like to wrap up our discussion here, Tony, for us today?
2: I think Christians kind of take this message of love as milk and not as the meat. But this is, if we don't understand this, nothing else is going to matter.
0: Yeah.
2: So, you know, first we have to fall in love with Christ. When we have that love for Christ, we will start to learn to love like Christ. And then all of these blessings that the Holy Spirit is giving us will be manifested in a way that the world will see that we are followers of Jesus. You know, this will not happen anywhere else in the world. You know, people coming from different backgrounds, different ethnicities, cultures, they're all coming together in one church and they get along.
1: Well said.
2: Someone, 133, behold how good and how pleasant it is for brethren to dwell together in unity.
1: That's the goal, and that's the reality that the Holy Spirit wants in each of our congregations. Thank you so much to our guest, Pastor Tony Plantario. Tony, thank you, and blessings in your ministry there in New Jersey.
2: Yes, thank you very much.
1: Next time, we'll continue exploring the books of 1st and 2nd Corinthians. So join us again next time. But until then, today and every day, let's continue to pursue the God of the Scriptures.
0: This program is a production of WAUS-FM in cooperation with the Andrews University Department of Religion. Your host is Glenn Russell. 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

0: Hello, I'm Dr. John Morris with the Institute for Creation Research. 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
6: Al-Hassan spent 7 years burdened by swelling in his jaw. It started when he was only 10 years old, and with every passing year, it grew. He thought healing would be impossible. It would take years to save the money for surgery, and even if they somehow managed it, would there be a hospital capable of the operation? Al-Hassan lived with this belief that it was simply how life would be. But when he came aboard the Mercy Ship, that story began to shift. A little over 2 hours in the operating room, 144 minutes to be exact, everything changed. Today he's healing well, and he now dreams of becoming a doctor, a future his mother proudly stands behind. Psalm chapter 90, verse 12 says, "Teach us to number our days that we may gain a heart of wisdom." What can you do with your time today to bring hope?
5: Visit mercyships.org for more information.

I pray to you, O Lord, in the time of your favor. In your great love, O God, answer me with your sure salvation. Rescue me from the mire. Do not let me sink. Deliver me from those who hate me, from the deep waters. Answer, O Lord, out of the goodness of your love. In your great mercy, turn to me. Do not hide your face from your servant. Answer me quickly, for I am in trouble. But now, this is what the Lord says, He who created you. Fear not, for I have redeemed you. I have summoned you by name. You are mine. When you pass through the waters, I will be with you. When you walk through the fire, you will not be burned. For I am the Lord your God, your Savior. Call upon me in the day of trouble. I will deliver you and you will honor me. For I am He who will sustain you. I will carry you and I will rescue you. Though the mountains be shaken and the hills be removed, yet my unfailing love for you will not be shaken, nor my covenant of peace be removed, says the Lord, who has compassion on you. I have told you these things so that in me you may have peace. In this world you will have trouble, but take heart, I have overcome the world.

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2: How do you do? What is that for which we are all guilty, and from which there is no extricating ourselves? When the man in this story heard the answer and knew the truth, he took the escape offered and never looked back. He spent the rest of his life telling others how to be rescued. This is the true story of James Blair, and how his heart and mind and very life were unshackled.
3: You sure you can drive home, Jim?
4: Got here, didn't I?
3: Yeah, but you've had a few of my home brews since then.
4: All right. The horse knows the way.
3: I'll crank it for you, but you'll have to drive it.
4: See you later!
3: Watch out for that curve!
4: Oh, man. Show me the way to go home. I'm tired and I want to go to bed. I had a little drink about an hour ago, and it went right to my head.
2: Shining the light of the world into the darkness, this is Unshackled, true life stories of real people dramatized and produced in Chicago by Pacific Garden Mission. Homeless people might claim a piece of ground, but they have no peace of mind until they come to Pacific Garden Mission. Here, they are protected from the elements and from predators. Here, they have a safe bunk, showers, and fresh clothing, and receive nourishing meals. Thanks to caring friends who send financial gifts, everything is free, even some medical and dental services offered in the Mission Clinic. The Mission is home to hundreds of homeless men, women, and children, offering classes and counseling, a place to start over. Pastors and counselors help them face the issues that led to their hardship, and they also lead them to the one who can change them, giving them help for today and hope for the future. And that same message goes out to the world in 15 different languages through this program. Now for broadcast around the earth, here is the true story of James Blair, episode number 3942 in the series Unshackled, the program that makes you face yourself and think.
5: Are you Mr. Blair's family?
6: I'm his brother. I came right away. How is he?
5: His condition is critical. He has a punctured lung and a crushed kidney.
6: Terrible accident. You should see the car. Will he make it, Doc?
5: Probably not. The nurse will give you his clothes. He won't live through the night.
7: I'm sure glad the doctor was wrong, Dad.
8: Yeah, me too, BJ. Everybody was amazed that I continued to improve day after day. But I was in the hospital for a month.
7: Was that your only accident?
8: By no means. I had 7 or 8 over the years.
7: What I don't understand is, how did you manage to keep your driver's license?
8: They didn't have driver's licenses back in the 20s. Really stupid, driving while drunk. No one else was ever hurt but me, though.
7: Were you ever arrested?
8: Several times, even while I was still a teenager. Once they found me sleeping in a flower bed. Got 30 days for that.
7: Dad!
8: Then I was arrested on Christmas Eve, 1932. Was living with my brother Ellis at the time.
7: Christmas Eve? Did you get out in time for your birthday?
8: Nope. Spent my 21st birthday behind bars.
7: You should have learned your lesson from that.
8: Afraid I didn't, BJ.
7: Grandma must have been upset by your wild behavior.
8: Nobody told her about it. I don't know what Ellis must have said to explain my absence.
7: Grandma had a pretty hard life, didn't she?
8: Raising 10 kids without my dad, I'd say that's hard.
7: Where was he?
8: They divorced because of gambling. He'd gamble with his paycheck every 2 weeks and she got tired of it. Divorce wasn't common then either.
7: Wow. 10 kids. I can't imagine.
8: Dad would come by sometimes, but Mom worked to provide for us. I started working when I was 12. Dad was a foreman at a renowned glass company, so he got me a job there, but I was let go after 2 weeks. And then I got a job killing and plucking chickens for a restaurant.
7: That would have been 1924.
8: Yep. Never did want to eat chicken after that. Quit school at 14. Didn't seem to be learning anything. Besides, I needed to work more hours to help Mom.
7: Being so poor, did you ever steal anything, Dad?
8: I'm ashamed to say I did. Stole a pound of butter from the restaurant where I worked when I was 14. And then when I was 18, a buddy and I stole 2 chickens one night from a guy who lived by himself and made homebrew.
7: I never knew this, Dad.
8: I was bad, BJ. And drinking just made me worse.
7: So you're 18, and it's the Great Depression. How did you survive?
8: Tried to join the army, but couldn't get in because they found I had a burst eardrum. So I joined the Civilian Conservation Corps.
7: I remember learning about that in school.
8: Worked at 5 different camps, 6 months each one, from Kentucky to California, even Yellowstone.
7: Doing what?
8: Planted seedlings in Yellowstone. Sometimes I planted more than I needed because I wanted to finish sooner. We got $30 a month, and I sent $25 back to Mom for my younger brothers and sisters.
7: Good for you, Dad.
8: My last camp was in Zanesville. Then I got a job making chairs in Cambridge. That's where I met your mother. She was cleaning my brother Sam's barber shop, but she lived in Buffalo. I remember, oh, Buffalo gal, won't you come?
4: Come tonight and dance by the light of the moon.
7: Shh.
4: Wanda, my sweet love.
9: Mom, we'll hear you.
4: So what?
9: She might try to keep me home.
4: She doesn't like me, does she?
9: She thinks you drink too much.
4: No such thing.
9: And she thinks you're too skinny. She's afraid you have TB.
4: I don't.
9: Anyway, she keeps telling me to go out with Joe.
4: Phooey on Joe. Let's get married, Wanda.
9: Jim, my parents will never consent.
4: Then let's elope.
8: Wanda and I eloped at the end of November 1936. She was 20 and I was 24. We didn't tell her parents for 2 weeks. When we finally confessed, her mother cried out, "You stole my daughter!" My new mother-in-law got even, though. She insisted we go to revival at her church. Growing up, my maternal grandmother was a Christian and she lived with us until she died. She read her Bible daily and she prayed for us, but I'd never been to church in my life.
10: Folks, do you know that Jesus loves you so much that he left the splendor of heaven, humbled himself as a man, and willingly suffered and died for you on an old rugged cross? The Bible tells us in 2 Corinthians chapter 5, "For he hath made him to be sin for us who knew no sin, that we might be made the righteousness of God in him." The prophet Isaiah proclaimed these words about Jesus our Savior: "Surely he hath borne our griefs and carried our sorrows. But he was wounded for our transgressions. He was bruised for our iniquities." Friends, Jesus died a horrible death for you and for me, though he was innocent. Why did Jesus do that? Because God loves us. For God so loved the world that he gave his only begotten Son, that whosoever believeth in him should not perish, but have everlasting life. God wants to save you from going to a burning hell that lasts forever. He did it because he wants you to be with him in heaven forever. Hebrews chapter 9, verse 27 says, "It is appointed unto men once to die, but after this the judgment." If you died tonight, do you know where your soul would go? If not, you need to repent of your sins and by faith invite Jesus into your heart to become your Savior and the Lord of your life. Say yes to Jesus and you can know where you will spend eternity.
11: That preacher's words haunted me. I thought all the drunken wrecks that I could have died in. I had never heard such powerful words about God and his love for me. Why hadn't someone told me? I wept in brokenness and shame as I went to the altar that night. I repented of my sins, confessing them to God. His love and forgiveness engulfed me as God's Spirit gave me new life. There, I experienced an encounter with the Holy God.
9: Mom was overjoyed when you got saved tonight.
12: Me too. I never knew the God he talked about.
9: You never went to church?
12: No. If only someone had told me about Jesus before, perhaps I would have been saved as a boy.
9: You did know the Ten Commandments.
12: Not really, but they used to read them sometimes at school. I knew when I was doing wrong.
9: Your conscience.
12: Wanda, I don't ever want to drink again.
9: Mom will be glad to hear that.
12: Do you have a Bible?
9: Yes.
12: I want to read it, and I want to go to Sunday school and church every week. I have to know more about God. To think he sent his only son to die for us. Such love.
11: I quit drinking altogether and started living by the Word of God as I read it each morning. I'd been working in a chair factory for several years, building and upholstering the predecessor of the recliner, called a temporary chair. But I'd been stealing from my employer prior to salvation, and God convicted me, so I had to make restitution.
7: Was it hard, Dad?
8: You have no idea, BJ. And I went to see one of the owners at his home. My stomach was in knots when I knocked on his door.
7: What did he say?
8: He didn't even know what I'd done. He asked me how much I owed. So I told him $200 and asked if I could pay it back, a dollar every week.
7: That was a lot of money then. How long did it take you to repay it?
8: 4 years.
7: The war was on, and you and Mom had a family by then.
8: Yeah, our first baby daughter was stillborn. Our second was a boy, but he stopped breathing after 24 hours. Heart defect, they said.
7: Did you blame God?
8: We were devastated. I wondered why God let that happen to us, twice. But Romans 8:28 says, "And we know that all things work together for good to them that love God, to them who are the called according to his purpose." I had to trust God.
7: I'll bet Mom was really protective when John was born.
8: Was she ever. Constantly listening to make sure he was breathing. Then he choked on a walnut when he was still a toddler. Wanda was frantic. The doctor escorted us to the hospital in Columbus where they got it out.
7: I imagine that was stressful.
8: Back then, they didn't have freeways. But God was merciful and spared John's life.
7: And then Duty was born.
8: And she was 4 years old when you came along, BJ. But you and she never seemed to get along.
7: I had a terrible temper.
8: Just like your mom.
7: Yes. I remember once when we were at the table and Mom threw a bread roll at you because she was angry. More than once, she stormed out and took off in the car, squealing tires.
8: Angry at me, no doubt.
7: Yes, but what I remember most was when she left us. Now, that was traumatic.
13: Wanda, what are you doing? Is everything all right?
14: No, everything is not all right.
13: What's wrong?
14: You're never home, that's what. When you're not at work, you spend all your time at church.
13: But I'm the assistant editor of the newspaper now, and it's helping people.
14: And it comes before me and your children? That's not right, Jim.
13: Honey, this is a Christian outreach. People can be saved, but it takes time, board meetings, writing and layouts and proofreading.
14: Well, you can do it without me. I'm sick of being left alone all the time. Why did you bother to get married anyway? You don't need a wife. You need a business partner.
13: Honey, that's not true.
14: I want a divorce.
13: Wanda, please, wait for me.
7: Mom left a note on each of our pillows that night, saying she was leaving and we'd never see her again. I was 7 years old and devastated.
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7: Mom came back after a couple of days and life returned to normal. Judy and I shared a room, so we fought all the time, mostly about doing dishes. One day, I chased her with a butcher knife, tackled her to the ground, and held the knife to her throat. Something kept me from stabbing her, though. I was 13 when Dad took me to a revival meeting.
15: Yes, we are all sinners. You know that. Not merely by experience, but because God has written it upon the conscience. God's word says, "For all have sinned and come short of the glory of God." And the consequence of that sin is not light or passing. For the wages of sin is death, a debt owed, a separation no man can reconcile by his own strength. The law exposes it, but it cannot heal it. The flesh is too weak, the effort too flawed. But behold the grace of God. Christ stepped in where we could not stand. He bore what we could not carry. He was delivered for our offenses, and in him the penalty was not ignored, but paid in full. My friend, Christ died for your sins. For what the law could not do, in that it was weak through the flesh, God, sending his own Son in the likeness of sinful flesh, and for sin, condemned sin in the flesh. This is the good news: redemption not achieved, but received. For by grace are ye saved through faith. It is the gift of God, not of works, not of striving, lest any man should boast. Therefore, the call is clear. Repent and believe. Turn from sin and place your faith in him who has already finished the work.
7: Because of the commitment that came with salvation, I had planned to wait till I was 40 to get saved. But the Lord drew me that night, and I went to the altar, where I asked God to save me. I confessed every sin I could think of. We were very late getting home.
16: Goodness, I was starting to worry about you two.
9: Sorry, Mom.
16: You were saved tonight, weren't you?
9: Yes. How did you know?
16: I could tell by looking at you.
9: That's why we're late. I had a lot of sin to confess. And I sure feel clean.
17: I couldn't figure out why a 13-year-old girl would have so many sins to confess.
9: I wanted to be sure I was really saved, Dad.
16: Now, honey, live for the Lord. Grow up to be a school teacher or something.
11: Although Wanda had grown up with a Christian mother, she was not saved and didn't go to church with us. I prayed for her daily and trusted that one day she would come to Jesus. By then, I had opened my own upholstery shop in a garage behind the house, and Wanda was a seamstress there. In time, we built a large building for the business that employed 17 people, family and friends.
7: I used to wonder why Mom didn't go to church with us.
18: And then one morning, we came back from church, and she told us she had bowed her knees, repented of her sins, and asked Jesus to save her.
7: All because she heard the testimony of that preacher's son I dated. You never know who or what the Lord will use, do you?
18: Nope. I was just glad to have my wife and the family of God with us.
7: The Lord was preparing her for the battle that lay ahead, Dad.
18: You mean when she got that tack in her shoe and didn't know it?
7: Yes.
18: Numbness is a real problem for diabetics. She didn't feel the pain, and it was almost too late by the time she saw the doctor.
16: Did you talk to the doctor?
18: Yes. He says gangrene is set in. He has to operate.
16: He's going to cut off my foot?
18: Part of it. He'll try to save a few toes.
16: Oh, Jim.
18: It'll be okay, honey. God will give you a new glorified body someday.
16: What about in the meantime?
18: Pray. Pray and trust in the Lord. He'll never leave you or forsake you, Wanda.
11: Wanda was so different after she was saved. Her temperament was sweet and peaceful. In time, they had to amputate her leg below the knee. 10 years later, doctors amputated her other leg below the knee. She did very well with prosthetic legs during the day, but took them off at night. I was honored to assist her at this time in our lives. I wish I'd been more attentive to her in the earlier years of our marriage, but I just had to learn as we grew older.
19: By then, I and my siblings were married. They had children, but my husband Chuck and I did not. The years passed. Dad traveled with me to Israel and other places. Then he retired from work, but kept busy serving the Lord.
7: So, what now, Dad?
18: I'd like to open a teen center, BJ.
7: Where?
18: In our furniture showroom. You think it can be changed into a teen center?
7: Maybe the churches could help us to modify it.
18: Hey, teens need a place to meet and hang out with friends. Keep them off the streets. I wish I'd had a place like that when I was young.
7: Wow, Dad, you do so much. Sunday school superintendent and handing out Bibles.
18: I must be about my Father's business.
7: You are.
18: Going to church every week is the minimum God expects from us. We should invite others to church, too, and serve in other ways.
7: But you're almost 80. Most people are retired at your age. I can see your mind is made up. So I'll help. What do we do?
18: First, we have to have a name for this ministry.
11: From a list of 100 names, we let the kids choose. And they chose the Salt Factory, which stands for Serving All Local Teens. Jesus said, "Ye are the salt of the earth." Kids from group homes came to help BJ clean up our teen center, and that's how she met Justin.
7: He's only 14, Dad. He was in a group home because he kept running away from foster care.
18: He has no family.
7: His father had custody, but he died when Justin was 9. No one in his family has room for him.
18: He'll get in trouble running loose in the world. The devil is a roaring lion, walketh about seeking whom he may devour.
7: I know.
18: Kids like that are the reason we're opening the teen center.
7: Justin's a great kid, Dad, even though he's not saved. He said what he wants more than anything is his own bed.
18: It's good you're reaching out to him.
7: Chuck and I would like to get custody of him.
18: Well, have you talked with the authorities?
7: Yes, but we waited too long and social services put him with an uncle.
19: 4 months later, Justin ran away again and we gained custody. Being an atheist, he didn't want to live with us because he knew our biblical stance. But we agreed to also take in a friend of his who had just been released from prison. We couldn't have done it without the Lord's leading. Justin did well living with us, graduated from high school, and went off to college.
18: So, how's Justin doing at college?
7: He had a gun pointed at him twice.
18: Oh, my. Maybe Christianity will start to make sense to him now.
7: It has, Dad. We noticed a difference in him the last couple of months, but we assumed he was just growing up. He called while he was driving back to Columbus and asked if we noticed anything different.
18: Tell me he was saved.
7: He was.
18: Oh, praise God. He just now told you?
7: Oh, he wanted to see if we noticed a difference on our own.
18: Boy, I'm glad we started the teen ministry.
7: Me too. It's been good for all the kids and even the volunteers.
18: And a blessing to all of our family.
19: The teen ministry continued, run by volunteers with donations from the community. The Lord provided for our needs. Mom died when she was 81. Dad was 85, and we wondered how he would fare alone. But he continued to live at home and kept busy serving the Lord. Then, in 2002, he began writing Christian articles for the local newspaper.
18: Come in!
7: Busy?
18: Writing to an inmate in jail.
7: Really?
18: He read my testimony in the paper last week and wrote to me. He wasn't sure if God heard his prayers. He said my article reassured him.
7: That's great.
18: While you're here, can you proofread this week's article?
7: Happy to. What's it about?
18: Heaven's Glory, where I'll see your mother again. She was such a sweet lady.
7: It's wonderful to know where we're going when we leave this earth.
18: That's the gist of this article. You must repent of your sins and be born again. Ask Jesus to be your Savior and Lord. Only then do his words apply. He that heareth my word and believeth on him that sent me hath everlasting life and shall not come into condemnation, but is passed from death unto life.
19: Year after year, Dad continued to write articles for the newspaper. Then, in September 2008, when he was 95, the doctor discovered he had cancer.
20: Jim, it's the size of a baseball.
18: Where is it?
20: On your large intestine. We need to remove it.
11: Oh, I'm too old for surgery.
20: You won't live a month if we don't get that tumor out.
11: Oh, I'm not afraid to die.
20: You'll die a terrible death, Jim. At least you have a chance if we operate.
11: Well, maybe the Lord has more for me to do.
19: The surgeon removed 15 inches of Dad's intestine along with the tumor. He recuperated at my sister Judy's house, and then she stayed with him for 3 weeks until he was back on his feet. Suddenly, in April 2009, he began losing weight. He blamed his dentures and had them fixed, but his doctor ordered a CAT scan. At the end of June, I went with him to see the doctor.
20: We have the results, Jim. You have a tumor.
11: I thought you got it all.
20: We did get all of that tumor. This one is on the other side of your large intestine. And it spread to your left lung and in between two ribs.
11: Not much point in operating again.
20: No, especially since you only have one kidney.
6: What?
11: Where'd it go? Who stole my kidney?
20: There's no incision there.
7: Dad, didn't you say one of your kidneys was crushed in a car accident when you were a teenager?
11: Yes.
20: Yeah, probably atrophied.
11: Huh. The devil stole my kidney.
7: To think you've been operating on only one kidney all these years.
11: The thief cometh not but for to steal and to kill and to destroy. Jesus said, I am come that they might have life and that they might have it more abundantly. How much time do I have?
20: Weeks. Maybe a few months.
11: It's been such a joy serving the Lord, knowing I'm saved and going to heaven when my life is finished. The Bible says it is appointed unto men once to die, but after this, the judgment. I do not fear God's judgment because Jesus paid the death penalty for me on the cross. Where will your soul be on the day of your funeral? Why not come to Jesus so that you can go to heaven with him?
19: Dad's favorite verse was, Thou shalt love the Lord thy God with all thy heart, and with all thy soul, and with all thy strength, and with all thy mind, and thy neighbor as thyself. His last testimonial newspaper article was published on July 10th. He was also eager to glorify the Lord by sharing his testimony of God's saving grace with the world through Unshackled.
2: Listening friend, do you know the Savior? Greater love hath no man than this, that a man lay down his life for his friends. And that's what Jesus did for you on the cross. He paid your sin debt so you could have peace with God, forgiveness of sin. You can receive this gift right now by praying with us. There are no special words. God knows your heart. Heavenly Father, I admit that I'm a sinner and repent of my sins. I believe Jesus died on the cross for my sins and rose again. Thank you for your sacrifice, Lord. 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

0: 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He lost. He was nominated for vice president. He lost again. But he knew only those who never tried are the real losers. And Abraham Lincoln was no loser. 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

I found myself leafing through some old hymn books the other night, trying to find some of those old sets of lyrics and tunes that we may have forgotten. And I discovered one that I hadn't heard for years. It's entitled Open My Eyes, Song of Prayer, written by Clara Scott. And it reads, "Open my eyes, that I may see glimpses of truth you have for me. Place in my hands the wonderful key that shall unclasp and set me free. Silently now, I wait for you. Ready, my God, your will to see. Open my eyes. Illumine me, Spirit divine." That's the first stanza and refrain of the song, Open My Eyes. Tonight's program is going to feature the word eyes or vision or something that has to do with sight. One of the most marvelous sightless people I have ever met is Ken Miedema, a musician's musician, wonderful pianist, songwriter who creates music on the spot in his concerts. He has gone way beyond most of us in his sightlessness. He's counteracted it somehow and replaced it with other sensitivities. And often blind folk do that. Tonight's program, we're going to borrow an old phrase, windows of the soul. And I've heard the human eye described as that. When people look at you, they look into your eyes. What do they see? Notice how animals will stare at you. I had three dogs in my place the other night, and all three of them were standing, staring right into my eyes, as if to say, well, that was pretty good. What are we going to do next? Or when are we going to eat? The word sight has various kinds of meanings. Tonight's program, Windows of the Soul, will find us getting into sight, vision, perspectives, and so on. And I'd like to begin with a song about spiritual vision that perhaps we haven't heard for a long time. It was written by Helen Lemmel, a woman who was totally blind. It's entitled, Turn Your Eyes Upon Jesus. This is Spiritual Vision.

The Celebration Choir, directed by Ron Huff, fading out there with one of the beautiful songs of yesterday. Turn your eyes upon Jesus. The lady who wrote that was physically blind, totally, couldn't see a thing. And there she was, I was speaking with her on the telephone, thanking her for the spiritual vision she had to create lyrics like those. Tonight's program, Night Sounds, with the subtitle Windows of the Soul. Just sort of interested to look through the concordance to see where and how the word eyes have been used. And there are a good many places that these are spoken of, many references to the word eyes or vision or sight. But just centering on the word eye, E-Y-E, the psalmist David had quite a bit to say and used the word many times. For instance, Psalm 25:15, my eyes are ever on the Lord. Of course, he's speaking with spiritual, emotional vision. Again, the familiar phrase, I will lift up my eyes to the hills, from whence cometh my help. Your eye saw my unformed body, David speaking to God, which incidentally is quite a commentary on abortion. Psalm 3, verse 7. Do not be wise in your own eyes. A psalm of introspection. Isaiah, the Old Testament prophet, in his book, chapter 6, verse 5, exclaimed, and my eyes have seen the King. Habakkuk, your eyes are too pure to look on evil, speaking to God. 2 Corinthians, the apostle of grace, St. Paul, said, so we fix our eyes on what is seen. Revelation, that beautiful phrase that we all look forward to in fruition someday. Revelation chapter 7, verse 17, and chapter 21, verse 4. He will wipe away every tear from their eyes. Wouldn't it be great if we never had to cry, weep, suffer tears again? God sees our tears. David's eyes were continually wet with tears. The spiritual eyesight is very important. God sees you and me, not as awful people, but in compassion through his eyes of grace. Have you ever seen a diagram of the eye? The human eye is a marvel of God's creation. It astonishes the mind of anyone who begins to contemplate the scientific research that's been conducted on its amazing construction and activity. I was looking at one of these cameras with a zoom lens the other day. They're marvelous. On the nature studies, some of the photographs which are taken from distances of necessity of wild animals have brought them right up to us within a couple of inches of our eyes. The Discovery Channel on television features some of the most incredible photography I've ever seen. I don't know how they do it. It takes hours and years of patience. In his book, The Handwriting of God, Grant Jeffrey was speaking of the wonder of the human eye. He said, to suppose the eye with all its

inimitable contrivances for adjusting the focus to different distances, for admitting different amounts of light, and for the correction of spherical and chromatic aberration could have been formed by natural selection? Some people feel so. Dr. Jeffrey said, "I find it totally absurd in the highest degree." To understand the complexity and sophistication of the engineering of the eye, well, we just consider the retina. The retina lines the back of the eye, acts as sort of a form or film which receives the actual image composed of light photons passing through the iris, cornea, and eye fluid. And the retina in our eyes is thinner than paper, yet its tiny surface contains 137 million light-sensitive cells. And approximately 95% of these cells are rods that can analyze black and white images, while the balance of approximately 7 million cone cells are used to analyze color images. And each of these millions of cells are separately connected in the optic nerve that transmits the signal to our brains at approximately 300 miles per hour. The millions of specialized cells in your eye can analyze more than 1 million messages a second. Tonight's program, Windows of the Soul. The light of the body is the eye. Matthew chapter 6. But if thine eyes be evil, thy whole body shall be full of darkness. If therefore the light that is in thee be darkness, how great is that darkness? Matthew is speaking of the inner eye, the spiritual vision. Using the human eye as his conductor. The human eye functions like a modern camera, as we've mentioned. The light enters the eye through the iris, the lamp of the body, and the light we allow to enter into our eye affects our soul and spirit. The prophet Zechariah warned those who would attack God's chosen people. Zechariah chapter 2, verse 8, with these words, "For thus saith the Lord of hosts, after the glory hath he sent me unto the nations which spoiled you. For he that toucheth you toucheth the apple of his eye." Zechariah chapter 2. In other words, when people hurt the Jewish people, it's as if they have inflicted the same pain to God as we feel when our eye is injured. I don't know how it happened, but the other morning, I must have been cleaning something and I felt something in my eye, a foreign body. It felt like it was a boulder. And it actually hurt just to blink. You've had that happen, haven't you? The apple of God's eye. What a marvel of illustration. A fascinating insight into the physiology of the human eye is demonstrated in the book of Judges in the Old Testament. This passage describes the Israeli army's attack on their enemies. And led by their brilliant general, Gideon, the Jewish army waited to attack until the change of the guard, when, quote, "they had but newly set the watch," meaning the general in charge of the enemy army had just placed newly awakened troops on watch to perform sentry duty. And the book of Judges declares, quote, "So Gideon and the 100 men that were with him came unto the outside of the camp in the beginning of the middle watch. And they had but newly set the watch, and they blew the trumpets and broke the pitchers that were in their hands."
these words in Judges chapter 7. In other words, Gideon, as the wise general, delayed his attack until the moment the enemy soldiers, who had just awakened from sleep, were placed on guard duty. This meant that the pupils of their eyes would not yet have fully adapted to the darkness and would have had difficulty in seeing their enemy approaching in the dark. 1 Corinthians chapter 11, verse 8. For the man is not of the woman, but the woman of the man. Dr. Jeffries said this verse in the New Testament may refer to the fact that Genesis declares God formed the woman Eve from the rib of the man Adam. However, another more subtle scientific truth is revealed in this inspired statement by the Apostle Paul, who said the woman of the man reveals the scientific truth that the woman comes out of the man. In other words, the determination that the child will be born female is dependent solely upon the genetic information contained in the sperm of the man. The sex of the child is not determined by the genetic information from the ova, from the woman's body. And in a similar manner, Paul affirms, quote, "For the man is not of the woman," confirming that the sex of the male child is not determined by the mother. It's dependent solely on the sperm of the father. And throughout history, many wives have been unjustly repudiated by their aristocratic or royal husbands because they bore female offspring rather than male children. But the ironic thing is that science now knows that the sex of the baby is entirely determined by the sperm of the father, exactly as indicated by the scriptures 2,000 years ago. Tonight's program, Windows of the Soul. One of the most difficult assignments I have in forming the program Night Sounds, each time we're together, is the selection of music. It takes more time, more thought, more planning, more research to find listenable music with lyrics that you can hear that speak to the subject at hand. Just a moment ago, we played the old song, "Turn Your Eyes Upon Jesus." Look full in his wonderful face. The things of earth will grow strangely dim in the light of his glory and his grace. Tonight's program, we find ourselves once again speaking of spiritual vision and natural vision. Thank you for being there. Perhaps we'll do a program about the human ear. That's every bit as wonderful, because you and I are meeting tonight through the ear gate. I guess sometimes I wish we could see each other, but I suppose it's better not happening this time of the night in whatever disposition or condition you and I are in at this point. But God has done a marvelous thing in creating the human body. All we have to do is take one aspect of it at a time to realize it just could not have happened on its own. Through some one-celled amoeba crawling out of the slime, supposed million years ago, we just want to honor God. We want to bring glory to Jesus Christ and in gratitude meet together. Incidentally, so many people do write and ask for copies of various program titles that have been played on Night Sounds. And we go back pretty far. There are thousands of the programs, 6,700 something I'm on now, from the beginning, 25 years ago, of the program. Tonight's half hour sees us in this particular subject of the human eye, the marvel of it. Maybe you'd like to do further research on this, and so many people use these former programs for material later in teaching sessions. Some psychologists have even mentioned that we're part of the therapy for his patients.
And if that's true, it is the power of God working through any of us. If you'd like copies or information on past programs or how to secure them, we'd love to hear from you. Our mailing address is Night Sounds, Wheaton, Illinois, 60189. And as we come to you night by night, it's such a short and brief half hour. We will be going off the air in a few moments. And seeing as Night Sounds is the only producer of any of these particular ministries adjacent to the program, we can't send you anywhere else. Many write and ask where they can secure former programs or the music of Night Sounds. To this point of this programming, Night Sounds is the only source and origin. So we'd be delighted to hear from you if we can join you in prayer. This is one of the most important ministries we engage in, to send information on the music and printed word of this ministry. Our mailing address, Night Sounds, Wheaton, Illinois, 60189. The human eye we're centering on tonight as far as subject. And a moment ago I was mentioning difficulty in finding music, but one song did spring up at me and I could only find one rendition of it in my library. How many of you recall this

Why should I be discouraged? God's eye is on the sparrow, and I know that He watches me. One of the most simple but profound sets of lyrics of any songs ever written. His eye is on you. That could be unsettling, but for most who trust Him, it's a beautiful scenario. God sees us. He knows us. He loves us. Not only us corporately, His body, but you and me as individuals. Nothing is too large or too small. He's the God of the telescope and also of the microscope. So, again, there's not an essence of anything that's too minuscule for Him to not only notice, but evaluate in all of its advantages and disadvantages. Well, we have the London Concert Orchestra doing well under the baton of Paul Nicholson. Let's hear the rest of it, okay? I know He watches you.

London Concert Orchestra, directed by Paul Mikkelsen. One of the old ones there, His Eye is on the Sparrow. Tonight's program, Windows of the Soul. And of course, this describes what many feel poetically would be our vision, spiritual vision. When we look at each other, we don't look at eyebrows or ears or any other part of the anatomy, but at the eyes. The eyes tell it all. Some eyes are beady and suspicious. Others are wide open and revealing. Others are expectant. Some are sad. God has done a beautiful thing for you. And he's given different colors of eyes. That's neat too, isn't it? Quoting Grant Jeffery tonight in his book, The Handwriting of God, he said, when we consider the marvelous design of the eye and of the smaller parts of our body, we are filled with wonder at the glory of God's creation. And anyone who suggests that these phenomenally complex and sophisticated organs have evolved without a designer by random chance mutations is a fool and a liar. The Bible has only one answer to those who would deny the Creator. Quote, the fool hath said in his heart, there is no God. Psalm 14, verse 1. So the psalmist David acknowledged the truth that we are created by God. Psalm 100, verse 3. Know ye that the Lord, he is God. It is he who hath made us, and not we ourselves. We are his people and the sheep of his pasture. Tonight's program, Windows of the Soul. Allow me to just conclude with a scripture verse from the book of Romans. For the invisible things of him from the creation of the world are clearly seen, being understood by the things that are made, even his eternal power and Godhead, so that they are without excuse, because that when they knew God, they glorified him not as God, neither were thankful, but became vain in their imaginations, and their foolish heart was darkened. Professing themselves to be wise, they became fools. Romans chapter 1. Thank you for joining me tonight and just exploring for a few seconds, hardly touching the tip of anything, the iceberg or the eye or any other part of God's creation. It's phenomenal. May God bless you, cause you to see with spiritual vision, to give him your life. Till we meet again, our mailing address, Night Sounds, Wheaton, Illinois, 60189. May your eye be clear, your vision unhindered. Till we meet again, a peaceful good night.

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2: Things not seen. The heavens proclaim the glory of God. The skies display his handiwork. Psalms 19:1. Ever since the world was created, people had seen the earth and the sky. Through everything God made, they can clearly see his invisible qualities, his eternal power, and his divine nature. So they have no excuse for not knowing God. So we don't look at the troubles we can see now. Rather, we fix our gaze on things that cannot be seen. For the things we see now will soon be gone, but the things we cannot see will last forever. Faith is the confidence that what we hope for will actually happen. It gives us assurance about things we cannot see. Hebrews 11:1. The wind blows wherever it wants. Just as you can hear the wind but can't tell where it comes from or where it's going, so you can't explain how people are born of the Spirit. There are things which the Lord has not revealed to us, but there are things which the Lord has made very plain. He gave them to us, and they are for us, and our children and our grandchildren. They are part of our heritage forever. God reveals mysteries that no one else can know, and he sees what to man is hidden in darkness. He's the source of all knowledge, and he floods the world with the light of understanding. Oh, the depth and richness of the unsearchable wisdom and knowledge of God. How far beyond our human understanding are his gracious decisions and his ways of carrying them out. As Isaiah says, who can explain the way God thinks? Or who can counsel him how to do things? And Job says, who has given anything to God that God should repay him? God has made all things. Everything begins with him, comes to us because of him, and is used by him to work out his purposes. To such a God be glory and honor forever. It is for us to trust in things not seen. For information on this and other topics, please contact us at llhinc@gmail.com. 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This is Fred Murphy from Lifelong Health in Atlanta, Georgia, saying bye for now and be blessed.

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5: This is Max McLean. 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Remember those earlier days after you had received the light, when you stood your ground in a great contest in the face of suffering. Sometimes you were publicly exposed to insult and persecution. At other times you stood side by side with those who were so treated. You sympathized with those in prison and joyfully accepted confiscation of your property because you knew that you yourselves had better and lasting possessions. So do not throw away your confidence. It will be richly rewarded. You need to persevere so that when you have done the will of God, you will receive what He has promised. From Hebrews 10, listen to the Bible. It's great for the soul.

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3: Al Hassan spent 7 years burdened by swelling in his jaw. It started when he was only 10 years old, and with every passing year it grew. He thought healing would be impossible. It would take years to save the money for surgery, and even if they somehow managed it, would there be a hospital capable of the operation? Al Hassan lived with this belief that it was simply how life would be. But when he came aboard the Mercy ship, that story began to shift. A little over 2 hours in the operating room, 144 minutes to be exact, everything changed. Today he's healing well, and he now dreams of becoming a doctor, a future his mother proudly stands behind. Psalm chapter 90 verse 12 says, "Teach us to number our days that we may gain a heart of wisdom." What can you do with your time today to bring hope?
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9: We're all a mess. I'm Cindy Tang with Moving Moments. My friend looked at me and said, "My life is such a mess." Well, I smiled and thought, "Join the club." The truth is, we're all a mess, but some of us hide it better than others. And without Jesus, we're an even bigger mess. The Bible says in Romans 3:23 that we've all sinned and fallen short of the glory of God because we're imperfect people following a perfect Savior. But you know what? 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

0: 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James 5, verse 16. 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

0: When you've got a message that's worth shouting from the mountaintops, what's the best way to share it? Well, from that broadcasting tower on the nearest hill, right? Hi, I'm Joni Erickson Tada, and in a world where information crisscrosses the globe overnight, God gives us the world of Christian radio as one of the most effective ways to send forth the good news. 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
3: It's not how much you give, but how you give it. 2 Corinthians chapter 9, verse 7 says, "You must each make up your own mind as to how much you should give. 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
5: This is Max McLean. How does our hope in God's future help us endure earthly afflictions? 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Remember those earlier days after you had received the light, when you stood your ground in a great contest in the face of suffering? Sometimes you were publicly exposed to insult and persecution. 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You sympathized with those in prison and joyfully accepted confiscation of your property because you knew that you yourselves had better and lasting possessions. So do not throw away your confidence. It will be richly rewarded. You need to persevere so that when you have done the will of God, you will receive what he has promised. From Hebrews 10, listen to the Bible. It's great for the soul.

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8: Al-Hassan spent 7 years burdened by swelling in his jaw. It started when he was only 10 years old, and with every passing year, it grew. He thought healing would be impossible. It would take years to save the money for surgery, and even if they somehow managed it, would there be a hospital capable of the operation? Al-Hassan lived with this belief that it was simply how life would be. But when he came aboard the Mercy Ship, that story began to shift. A little over 2 hours in the operating room, 144 minutes to be exact, everything changed. Today he's healing well, and he now dreams of becoming a doctor, a future his mother proudly stands behind. Psalm chapter 90, verse 12 says, "Teach us to number our days that we may gain a heart of wisdom." What can you do with your time today to bring hope?
7: Visit mercyships.org for more information.

0: Hi, this is Johnny Erickson Tata of Johnny and Friends. And you know, if I were able, I would love to visit every disabled person in America, in every hospital, rehab center, and nursing home nationwide. Is that impossible? 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I sure praise God that I can use the airways to share the good news of Jesus with hurting people all across the land. Because of stations like this one, what you hear on Johnny and Friends touches hearts and lives every day, and it'll change the way you look at ministry. Think about it. 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And that's why I am so grateful for Christian radio. 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

0: Hi, this is Johnny Erickson Tada of Johnny and Friends. 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
3: It's not how much you give, but how you give it. 2 Corinthians chapter 9, verse 7 says, "You must each make up your own mind as to how much you should give. 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
4: We're all a mess. I'm Cindy Tang with Moving Moments. My friend looked at me and said, "My life is such a mess." Well, I smiled and thought, join the club. The truth is, we're all a mess, but some of us hide it better than others. And without Jesus, we're an even bigger mess. The Bible says in Romans 3:23 that we've all sinned and fallen short of the glory of God because we're imperfect people following a perfect Savior. But you know what? 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So if you're feeling like a mess today, take heart. 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

0: Our world is facing a global mental health crisis. Over 200 million people across this planet suffer from internet and social media addiction. More than half of all students have said social media made them feel less confident about themselves. Teens who spend 5 hours or more a day on their devices are 70% more likely to have a risk factor for suicide. Over 90% of parents think social media is having a negative impact on their children's mental health. In fact, the Surgeon General suggests adding a warning label that states, social media can be toxic to the mental health of young people. 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
2: This is By the Way, and today just a thought. Pride and sinful pride are not the same. Perhaps you're pleased when you hear a parent say, I'm proud of my children. Sinful pride, however, does not express a feeling of thankfulness for anything or anyone other than the person who is speaking. The Old Testament book of Proverbs says, pride goes before destruction, and a haughty spirit before a fall. Humility, the opposite of pride, is a wonderful characteristic. Those who are honest with themselves and willing to admit that they are not superior to those around them will not only get along better with others, but will find life is lived more according to God's plan and is a whole lot more enjoyable. This is By the Way.

0: Hi, welcome to Jesus Wins, a daily devotional by Elizabeth Talbot. This whole month of August, we will be exploring the topic, Heeding His Teaching. August 8, His Embrace. Whoever believes will in Him have eternal life. John 3, verse 15. In some countries, couples to be married typically send two separate wedding invitations. Because most couples cannot afford a dinner for all the wedding guests, they send one invitation for the wedding ceremony to many people, and the other one for the reception to only a few close friends and family. I know of a bride and groom who decided to do something different. They sent out only one invitation, and when the service was over, the officiating pastor invited all the guests to the festivities that followed. The menu was scaled down to a bare minimum, but everyone was surprised and had a great time at the reception. Nicodemus was a renowned person, a ruler of the Jews. He was baffled when Jesus explicitly told him that he had to be born again. But perhaps one of the most radical statements of Jesus in the interaction with Nicodemus was his use of the word whoever or everyone, Greek, pos. Whoever believes will in him have eternal life, for God so loved the world that he gave his only begotten Son, that whoever believes in him shall not perish, but have eternal life. John 3 verses 15 and 16. This is a shocking news. God's embrace includes everyone who believes in His Son. How could this be? Everyone who looks at the cross and believes in Him has eternal life. Whoever, everyone, each person who understands that they cannot save themselves and looks up to the Savior will live. For some reason, this truth is harder for Pharisees to understand than for public sinners. The latter already know their need, but the Pharisees, not so much. The disciples of Jesus also struggled with the reality of God's inclusive embrace for all, regardless of race, color, language, etc. Is there someone in your circle who needs to know that they are included in the statement of truth that Jesus gave to Nicodemus? Think about specific people. Perhaps your teenage grandchild, with his green hair and the belly button ring. How about your ex-convict neighbor, or the girl in your congregation who got pregnant out of wedlock? Let them know, I am grateful that whoever includes even me.
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5: This is Max McLean. The Apostle Philip was directed by the Lord to explain the gospel to a high Ethiopian official. Listen to the Bible from Acts chapter 8. "Now an angel of the Lord said to Philip, 'Go south to the road, the desert road, that goes down from Jerusalem to Gaza.' So he started out, and on his way he met an Ethiopian eunuch, an important official in charge of all the treasury of Candace, queen of the Ethiopians. This man had gone to Jerusalem to worship, and on his way home was sitting in his chariot, reading the book of Isaiah the prophet. The Spirit told Philip, 'Go to that chariot and stay near it.' Then Philip ran up to the chariot and heard the man reading Isaiah the prophet. 'Do you understand what you're reading?' Philip asked. 'How can I?' he said, 'unless someone explains it to me.' So he invited Philip to come up and sit with him. The eunuch was reading this passage of scripture: 'He was led like a sheep to the slaughter, and as a lamb before the shearer is silent, so he did not open his mouth. In his humiliation, he was deprived of justice. Who can speak of his descendants? For his life was taken from the earth.' The eunuch asked Philip, 'Tell me, please, who is the prophet talking about, himself or someone else?' Then Philip began with that very passage of scripture and told him the good news about Jesus. As they traveled along the road, they came to some water, and the eunuch said, 'Look, here is water. Why shouldn't I be baptized?' And he gave orders to stop the chariot. Then both Philip and the eunuch went down into the water, and Philip baptized him. When they came up out of the water, the Spirit of the Lord suddenly took Philip away, and the eunuch did not see him again, but went on his way rejoicing. Philip, however, appeared at Azotus and traveled about preaching the gospel in all the towns until he reached Caesarea." From Acts chapter 8. Listen to the Bible. It's great for the soul.
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1: Most of us eat every day, some of us too much, because yesterday's food is not enough to supply energy for today's needs. Why then do some of us expect yesterday's portion of heavenly manna, the Word of God, to keep us through today's challenges? On this program, we're going to change all of that. 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
2: Good morning, good morning, good morning. It is Sabbath, April. Why am I saying April? August 8, 2026. Hello, my name is L. David Harris. I am your host, and this is your daily portion where we give you God's word every single day, and today is no exception. We are continuing in our lesson study series through the books of 1st and 2nd Corinthians with lesson number 7 under the caption, A Portrait of Love. A Portrait of Love. I know some of you listening on the radio or you're watching me online, you're like, well, why would you and just not fix the thing when something goes wrong when you're online or wherever? And I'm like, naturally, sometimes we make mistakes. We're not trying to cover up our mistakes. My brain sometimes is not clicking so clearly, but we got it right. We're in August, not in April. And we're thinking about the love of God, the portrait of love. Before we get into that, I'd like to say welcome to you and ask you to please go over to yourdailyportion.com. Will you please go ahead and click this button? It's for your benefit. It doesn't serve any purpose on my end. It's not beneficial to me for you to know how you are called, except that we are all a part of the body of Christ. So please, for your own sake and for the glory of God, please, will you click to discover God's design for your life? Stop guessing what to do with your life. And if you are so inclined, will you also click the contribute button? Because Your Daily Portion Ministries is a listener and viewer supported ministry. Let's go ahead and pray and get underway. Father, we thank you for this Sabbath morning and the privilege you have given to us to not just consider your word, but to be able to be enfolded into your love, to see more clearly this portrait of love. And Father, please help us to become loving too, like you designed. In Jesus' name I pray. Amen. Amen and amen. Again, a portrait of love. The most important thing for me this Sabbath morning really is love is not an emotion you wait to feel. Can I pause right there for a moment? Because there are people saying that they fell in love. You fell in love. And I'm like, to fall in love? I've never really seen too much positive about falling. Like falling down the stairs is negative, right? Falling and bumping your head is negative. Like falling down so you can get back up again. The get back up again part is the positive, and the falling down

section of the poem. But that was, I was, you know, disturbing to me those years ago where people said fall. No, it's elevating. God is ennobling his people through love. So love is not an emotion you wait to feel. You don't fall down into it. It's an attitude expressed in deeds and action, deeds and words, words and action. Jesus Christ is the full, get this big word, revelation. You've been waiting for it. Jesus is the full revelation of what love actually looks like in a human life. But let me just add to that, that it is a manifestation. Like Jesus and his and the gospel of Christ is a manifestation of how God loves us. Because he could have just left us to die the eternal death. He could have just added us to the docket of those who would be destroyed in the lake of fire. The Bible says that it was prepared for the devil and his evil angels. But he could have said, God could have said, you know what, I'm gonna make it for people too. But God said, no, I love you so much that I gave my only begotten son, that whosoever believeth in him should not perish, but have everlasting life. Guess what? God did not send his son into the world to condemn the world, but that the world through him might be saved. And so our first lesson in that regard is coming in from 1 Corinthians chapter 13 and verse 13. 1 Corinthians chapter 13 and verse 13. I hope you're catching up now. And the Bible reads, and now abideth these, what are they? Faith, that's a big one. Hope, yep, biblical. Charity or love, these three. But the greatest of these, come on, y'all, you already know what it is. Type it in the chat. The greatest of these is love or charity. Above faith, above hope, is charity or love. Why? Because God is love. Like, that is the principal thing. The Bible says that the fruit of the Spirit is love. And then, of course, we see the outgrowth of love in the other tentacles, the other principles that are in the text that Paul, of course, wrote for us. And so we're back to agape. I mentioned this the other day, but let me say it again. This is self-giving. This is the kind of love from the Greek language that this text was written in. The self-giving, unconditional love that seeks the good of others regardless of cost. This word appears more than 135 times in Paul's letters. Did you know that? Alone, just in Paul's letters. It is not incidental, right? Like, it's not a sidebar. It's not some small thing like, oh, yeah, let me just add that in for good measure in his theology. No, it's actually the center of it. This is the focal point, the love of God, the love that comes from God. And then we begin to embody. That is a central point of his teaching. And so faith will become sight and hope will be fulfilled. But love endures into eternity because love is the very character of God. I said that a moment ago, just another way. To grow in love, you see, I did not say fall. To grow in love is to grow into the nature. Y'all take your time right here. Is to grow into the nature of God himself. To grow in love is to grow into the nature of God himself. So what do we do with all of that? Like, that was heavy, LD. I know. That's why the Holy Ghost is here to teach us and to lead us. We'll read 1 Corinthians chapter 13, please, slowly today, not like how I'm breathlessly speaking to you, trying to cram it all into just 10 minutes. Read it slowly as a mirror, and then begin to talk to God about it. Ask him, ask God, show you where your love falls short and where he is calling you to grow. Where is my love falling short of this measure, God, in 1 Corinthians 13? I see these principles. Where are you calling me to grow? And then, of course, we want you to be, like, cooperative. All of us need to be cooperative. And let me see if I can just give you one more lesson from the For God So Loved the World passage, okay? The love described in 1 Corinthians, this is our second lesson, the love that is described in 1

0: Corinthians chapter 13 actually is not a human ideal. It's not something God is asking us to aspire to. And I need you to just slow down and hear me on this one. It is the divine reality already demonstrated in Christ at Calvary, where he gave his life. So God is not asking us to aspire to. So every quality that Paul lists in chapter 13 of 1 Corinthians was lived out perfectly in Jesus Christ. Jesus lived all of those principles perfectly. And of course, that first and magnificent principle is the one of love. The strongest argument in favor of the gospel is a loving, lovable Christian. That is from the Ministry of Healing book, page 470. Make it a great Sabbath.
1: Peace. Thanks for joining us, listening friends. Always remember, we cannot live by bread alone, but by every word that comes from the mouth of God. This has been your Daily Portion with L. David Harris. Make it a great day.
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3: Russiagate, Deflategate, and all the other gates are named in ironic honor of the Watergate scandal, in which Republican Party operatives got caught getting up to no good in the Democratic Party's national headquarters in the Watergate building in Washington, D.C. President Nixon announced his resignation on August 8, 1974, becoming the first U.S. president to resign from office. No doubt presidents have done worse than Nixon was accused of doing, but he got caught. Ephesians 5:8 says, "Walk as children of light." If you avoid temptation, follow the leading of Jesus, you'll avoid your own embarrassment. And should you slip, go to God knowing he's a God of grace and forgiveness. Because there's another gate, and that's the gate of pearl that you're going to walk through one day. Don't miss that. Keep looking to Jesus. John Bradshaw, It Is Written.

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2: This is Max McLean. 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Sometimes you were publicly exposed to insult and persecution. At other times you stood side by side with those who were so treated. You sympathized with those in prison and joyfully accepted confiscation of your property because you knew that you yourselves had better and lasting possessions. So do not throw away your confidence. It will be richly rewarded. You need to persevere so that when you have done the will of God, you will receive what He has promised. From Hebrews 10, listen to the Bible. It's great for the soul.

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Hi, hey, hello again. Here we go again with another edition of Bible-based radio for the younger generation and the young at heart. Hello, this is Mr. Nick with We Kids, a good little radio program to help us to get to know God or to know Him better through His dear Son, Jesus Christ, who is the only way that we can know God and please God and live for God and be members of God's family. So very important. Bianca, welcome to you. Jay, it's good to have you listening. Hello to Emily and Timothy. I think you've grown a little bit. Oh, you sweet kid. Jennifer, Christina, Aaron, Katie, Isaac, and Rebecca. Welcome to you, kiddos. And I like this picture in the tent of Andrew, Joy, Grace, Luke, Nathaniel, and Noah. Kiddos, thank you so very much for sending this in. Hello to Meredith and Dad TR. It's a blessing to have you listening. And speaking of pictures, thank you to Stephanie, Stevie, Shell, Jonathan, Lindy, and sweet little Josiah. Oh, little Josiah is getting bigger by the moment, it seems like. And hello to you, too, if I haven't said hi to you. Welcome to We Kids. Now, God has promised a beautiful land to His people, the Israelites. When they send a dozen spies to check it out, though, 10 of them give bad reports. But what about the last two, and what happens? You can learn more about this during Bible time in just a few minutes. Bible-based and Christ-centered radio for little people and their families, this is We Kids. The gospel is shining brightly through this one. And if you're a Christian, one of the best things you can do

Bless the Lord, O my soul, and all that is within me, bless his holy name, the psalmist writes in Psalm 103. And so the music begins during We Kids. A good way to get started. But what does it mean to bless the Lord? Well, to say good things about, to say, I love you, Lord, to say, I know you, God. And in the New Testament, the Bible is very clear that the only way we can know God is by coming to him through his Son, Jesus Christ. Can you be good enough to please God so that he'll let you into his family? No. The only way to please God and to get away from that slavery to sin is to ask Jesus Christ, who is God, who is the one who died on the cross in your place and my place, to ask Jesus to come into your heart and wash that heart clean with his own blood. That's the only way for sin-sick sinners, people like you and me, all of us, the only way to please God, to bless God, is by coming to him through his Son, Jesus Christ. And now you know. David the Giant Killer blessed God a lot.

And if you know the Old Testament account, David fought the giant and he won. By the grace of God and the guidance of God, helping that little stone to go right into the forehead of the giant. But that's another Bible time. Today's account is based on Numbers chapter 14, the first 9 verses or so. This is about Joshua and Caleb's report. You might remember God's people, the Israelites, were heading for the land God promised them, a beautiful land. But 10 of their spies gave bad reports about the land they had explored, and this frightened the Israelites. Part of those bad reports had to do with great, big giants. That night, all the people in the camp began crying loudly. All the Israelites complained against Moses and Aaron, their leaders. All the people said to them, "We should have died in Egypt, or we should have died in the desert. Why is the Lord bringing us to this land? We will be killed with swords. Our wives and children will be taken away. We would be better off going back to Egypt." They said to each other, "Let's get a leader and go back to Egypt." Then Moses and Aaron bowed face down in front of the Israelites gathered there. Joshua, son of Nun, and Caleb, son of Jephunneh, were among those who had explored the land. They tore their clothes. They said to all of the Israelites, "The land we went to explore is very good. If the Lord is pleased with us, he will lead us into that land. He will give us that land where much food grows. Don't turn against God. Don't be afraid of the people in that land. We will chew them up. They have no protection, but we have the Lord. So don't be afraid of them." Oh, youngster, who is right? It just so happens to be the 2, not the 10. And a good verse to remember, Joshua 1:8. God says, "Have I not commanded you? Be strong and courageous. Do not tremble or be dismayed, for the Lord your God is with you wherever you go."

quiet someplace, and yet God is faithful. Just remember that, youngster. Has God ever failed you? Has God ever failed anybody? Mom? Dad? Uncle? Aunt? Grandpa and Grandma? No! People get themselves into trouble, but God is absolutely faithful, and He will care for us. He will love us. He will provide for us. He will protect us, no matter what. Just stay in tune with Him. That means don't try to sin and then expect God's protection. No. Mr. Nick here with Wee Kids, and now... it's time for our wonderful Wee Kids March. Michael, John, and Neil, you guys looking forward to marching today. John, I'm picking you as march leader. Heather, how would you like to be head of Robert and Bethany in this household here? Meredith, been waiting for your name, dear. You're picked by Mr. Nick. Papa TR, are you going to be following today? And Meredith, you're such a good march leader, too. Carissa, you're march leader over here. Davion, I'm picking you as march leader over here. Shell, how would you like to be ahead of Stevie, Stephanie, Jonathan, Lindy, and Josiah? Look at all these smiling kids in this family. Luke, you're march leader over here, ahead of Andrew, Joy, Grace, Nathaniel, and Noah. I like this tent picture. And finally, Bethany, you're ahead of Isaac, Rebecca, and Joanna. Mama, Papa, help me out, please. As you know, I'd love to go through all these names, but because of time, I just can't. So if I have not picked a march leader yet, please help me out by picking a march leader in your household. Thank you. These are the rules. And believe me, this is a fun time. Everybody gets to do this. Rule number one, during our wonderful Wee Kids March, you have to keep your feet in time with the music. Knees up high is rule number two. Number three, if you're a big marcher, Papa, you're listening? Please watch out for little marchers. And number four, of course, how could I forget the trombone players? Be sure to watch out for the trombone players during our wonderful Wee Kids March. And they're off. Good start. Hello, Caleb. I like that biblical name. Here comes Joshua. Boy, this is right in time with the Bible time today. Jay, good to have you marching. Here comes Meredith, all smiles. Hello, Justine. And JC, not to be forgotten. Here comes Ashley. And Alyssa. And Anthony. And Angelica. The A-Kids marching in style today. Hello, Michael. Hello, John. Hello, Neil. John, are you leading or following or what's going on here? Laura, good marching. Here comes Bethany out in front ahead of Rebecca, Isaac, and Joanna. Good marching, dear. Katie, good marching. Here comes Abigail, Ben, Rachel, and Josiah. Left, you left, you left, you right, you left, you right, you left. Hello, Derek. Hello, Jasmine. Mallory, good marching. Andrew and Samantha, excellent marching. Yaquira, hello to you. Ariel, good marching. All right, we're going to turn this thing around to the rear. March. Other way, Emily. Other way, Nancy. Johnny and Sarah, other direction. Yeah, we're marching back. I mean, the other direction. Hello, Elliot. Cora Beth, good marching. Hello, Evan and Grace and Amos. John Philip, Gabriel, good marching. Here comes Thomas and Kevin. And Will, and Autumn Joy. Come on, Mama, come on, Papa, you can do this, too. This is big people style marching, too. All the way to the end now. Justine, all the way to the end of our wonderful Wee Kids March. Keep marching. Serena, Philip, Carol, Elena, good marching. Tina and Jennifer, you can make it. All the way during our wonderful Wee Kids March. Oh, you kids are great marchers. And you may be seated. Wee Kids sticker info is next. Lady.

each and every book. Then open up your Bible to the front and take a look. There you'll find in black and white the lyrics to this song.

0: right. Good idea to learn the word as well as the names of the books in the word. Old Testament Rhapsody, that's called. Mr. Nick here with Wee Kids and...
1: Mr. Nick.
0: Hello, Nikki.
1: Mr. Nick, have you said anything about the Wee Kids website?
0: Not today.
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0: Cool?
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0: Yeah, right.
1: Bye, Mr. Nick.
0: Bye, Nikki. 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WeKids.org is a fun, kid-friendly, kid-safe place to visit online. 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But when you get to WeKids.org, you will be happy you have visited. By the way, that's close to my email address. 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My email address is simply Mr. Nick, that's MRNICK, at WeKids, WeKids, .org. And if you don't have a computer, don't worry about that. A piece of paper and an envelope and a stamp still works very well through the postal system. And my mailing address is Mr. Nick, Post Office Box 44, Red Bluff, California, 96080. 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Once again, I am Mr. Nick, and my mailing address is, this is the best way to send a check, by the way, Post Office Box 44, Red Bluff, California, 96080.

There's nobody else quite like you, youngster, and you are handmade by God. Be sure to thank him. And remember at the beginning of the program we were talking about praising God? Psalm 148 says, praise the Lord. Praise the Lord from the heavens. Praise him in the heights. Praise him, all his angels.

0: Psalm 148, Praise the Lord. And speaking of Bible verses, do you remember today's Bible time? Based on Numbers chapter 14, remember Joshua and Caleb's report, a good report about moving into the promised land that God had promised to his people. But that was against 10 of the spies who were sent in and who were afraid. No, they said, those big giants are going to get us. Here's the good verse to remember. Joshua 1:8 says, And these are the words of God himself, good for today as well as then. Have I not commanded you? Be strong and courageous. Do not tremble or be dismayed, for the Lord your God is with you wherever you go. And if you're a child of the King, praising God, blessing His holy name comes naturally. That's the way it is for me, and that's why I really enjoy gathering you kids together like this for We Kids. Oh, is this my ride?
1: It's coming in a little bit fast here. Easy does it. Slow it up over there. Uh-oh.
0: Oh, my goodness. They got to be careful with this. I wonder if this thing's still going to be able to run. A little person. Thanks. And he's leaving. Amazing that that thing could still fly. What is this? Let me open this thing. And it looks like a little note. It says, Mr. Nick, wekids.org is a cool website. Enjoy your walk. Oh, no. I thought that was my ride. Kiddo, until next time, remember, God loves you, and I love you, too. I truly, duly do. See you around, huh?
1: What's going on? Little creature landing here. This is crazy.
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5: We're so happy to be with you again. Today we have another exciting episode from the lives of King Saul and young David, who killed the giant Goliath.
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5: Our story can be found in the Old Testament of the Bible in the book of 1 Samuel, chapters 19, 20, and 21, a story which we call the Sword of Goliath.
2: The victories of David over the enemies of Israel excited anew the praise and acclaim of the people for the shepherd youth. But this, in turn, stirred up the former bitterness of Saul against David. And while he was playing before the king, filling the palace with sweet harmony, Saul's passion overcame him, and he again hurled a javelin at David, thinking to pin the musician to the wall. But the angel of the Lord turned aside the deadly weapon, and David fled to his own house. Then Saul sent spies that they might take him.
6: Abner, general of the armies of Israel, to see his majesty Saul, king of Israel.
7: You may come forward, Abner.
8: Long live the king.
7: Have you heard yet this morning from the guards at the home of David? Have they captured him?
8: Yes, your majesty. And they wait in the outer chamber.
7: Then he wasn't really sick as he claimed to be.
8: Yes, he is sick, your majesty. So sick, the guard had to bring him here in his bed.
7: Well, he won't escape me this time. Abner, fetch my sword.
8: As you wish, your majesty.
7: Lackey, have the men bring in David.
9: Yes, your majesty.
8: Your sword, sire.
6: His majesty's personal guards carrying a bed upon which lies David, son of Jesse.
7: Set the bed down right here in front of me. David, son of Jesse, I hereby pronounce the death sentence upon you for treason. Do you hear me?
8: He's terribly ill, Your Majesty. Hasn't even moved a muscle since we left his house.
7: Well, he'll be worse when I finish with him. You're in my power at last, David. You will never be king. Well, aren't you going to say something? Deny that you are after my throne? Aren't you even going to uncover your face? You're not, eh? Well, I don't blame you. I'd keep my face hidden, too. All right, Abner, remove the bedclothes from David.
8: Yes, Your Majesty.
7: Ah! He isn't there!
8: Oh, there's nothing in the bed but an image made to look like a man.
7: Abner, did you do this?
8: No, Your Majesty.
7: Abner, were you aware of
8: it? No, Your Majesty. I sent the captain and a detachment of guards to get David.
7: Are you the captain that arrested David?
9: Yes, Your Majesty.
7: Did you know there was nothing in this bed but an image?
9: No, Your Majesty.
7: Why didn't you look under the covers before you brought the bed all the way here?
9: Because, Your Majesty, your daughter, Her Highness Michael, said that David was very sick and not to be disturbed.
7: So you were very careful not to even jar the bed?
9: Yes, Your Majesty.
7: Imbecile! So she is responsible for all this. Lackey, send a messenger for Her Highness Michael at once.
9: She is already here, Your Majesty. She came with us carefully, lovingly attending her husband. I mean the image in the bed. She is in the outer chamber, Your Majesty.
7: Lackey, have her come in at once.
10: Yes, Your Majesty.
7: Are you or are you not my daughter?
11: Of course I am, Father.
7: I agreed to let you marry David as a plot and snare to bring about his immediate and necessary death. You knew this, didn't you?
11: I suspected it, Father.
7: Then why have you deceived me thus and let my enemy go so that he has escaped?
11: I had to. He threatened me. He said to me, "Let me go. Why should I kill you?"
7: Yes, yes, I'm just sure he'd threaten you. General, I hold you personally responsible for this escape of David.
8: Yes, Your Majesty. Captain, I sent you a detachment of men to spy on David's home last evening. I know he was home when you went there.
9: Yes, sir. And we kept a watch for him the entire night.
7: But then what happened to him? Where is he?
9: He must have escaped somehow.
7: Yes, he escaped somehow.
11: Father, do you wish me to tell you what happened to David during the time your faithful men were guarding against David's escape?
7: You had something to do with it, that's sure.
11: Well, Father, I knew that by morning, if David were still there, your spies would arrest him when he came out. So I had to effect his escape somehow. And quickly.
8: But he couldn't have escaped. My men were there all night watching.
11: Oh, yes, so they were, my dear Abner. They were even watching the high wall on the front side of the house, as well as all the entrances. I saw them. But there is a second-story window on the back side of the house. I merely let David down through that window to the ground, and he simply walked away.
8: Captain, did not your men...
7: General, make a search for David at once.

0: come in. David.
1: Greetings, Samuel, prophet of God.
0: Well, this is a surprise, David. You are coming to Ramah. May I inquire as to the occasion of this visit?
1: Samuel, sir, I'm a fugitive from King Saul.
0: Well, I'm not surprised. Since he has forsaken God, the evil spirit has controlled him. How serious is it?
1: His Majesty would kill me, himself, if he had the chance. And he ordered all his officers to slay me on sight.
0: It is serious. I'll give you sanctuary, of course, but I think I'd better take you to live in the dormitory with the students in the School of the Prophets. I question whether Saul will even think to look there. Now come along. It's not far.
1: Thank you.
0: Saul used to be such a fine young man. Why, it seems as if it were but yesterday, the day he came up the hill into Ramah. Oh, I knew right then that God had chosen him to be Israel's first king. Oh, what a change has taken place. May the results of his disobedience be a lesson to you, David, my son.
1: Yes, Your Grace.
0: Tell me, David, how do you feel about this passion of King Saul to do away with you at all costs?
1: Well, Samuel, I don't think I've done anything to deserve such treatment.
0: You know that God has chosen you to be the next king of Israel. Do you feel that it is impossible for Saul to slay you because of this? That God will protect you to that extent?
1: I've been thinking about that very thing, Samuel. And I believe that Saul could kill me if I did not do my part, my duty, and if I refused to be true to God.
0: Oh, you're a fine young man, David. May you always remain true to those convictions.
2: Your Majesty!
3: Come forward, Abner.
2: Long live the king! Your Majesty, David has been found.
3: Did you arrest him or kill him?
2: Neither, Your Majesty.
3: That was my order, remember?
2: Yes, Your Majesty. But David is hiding in a place where we could not get to him without your orders and permission.
3: There is no such place. My general can go anywhere at any time.
2: But there is, Your Majesty.
3: Where?
2: The School of the Prophets, under the direction of Samuel in Ramah.
3: I see. Well, I shall have the court scribe write a special order to Samuel. Select a special detail of guards. They shall go to Ramah and arrest David.
2: Yes, Your Majesty.
4: General Abner to see His Majesty.
3: Yes, yes, yes, Abner. What is it?
2: Long live the king! Your Majesty, I am forced to report that David... Well, he is still free.
3: The guards you sent didn't arrest him?
2: No, Your Majesty.
3: What happened to them?
2: They seem to have forgotten their mission.
3: What?
2: I mean, they joined in the activities of the school. Some of them even began prophesying.
3: What's the matter with everyone? Guards don't prophesy. Only prophets prophesy. Abner, send other guards to Ramah immediately, and this time pick out men who will not join the prophets. You say, General, that the second group of guards joined the prophets, too?
2: Yes, sir.
3: Send another detachment. Only this time send the most hardened soldiers you have.
2: Immediately, Your Majesty.
3: Even the third group of soldiers prophesied?
2: Yes, sir. It seems each time our guards enter the School of the Prophets, Samuel is conducting some sort of class. And they join the group
3: and they prophesy,
2: yes.
3: Huh?
2: Shall I send more troops after David, Your Majesty?
3: No. Alert my personal guards and armor-bearer. I shall go to Ramah personally and slay David. No longer shall he escape my vengeance.
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6: Good idea, Uncle Dan. Here's the conclusion of The Sword of Goliath.
2: We approach the well of Siku, Your Majesty. Shall we stop and water our mounts?
3: Yes, Abner. And while we're here, inquire as to the whereabouts of Samuel.
2: Step aside. Make way for His Majesty, King of all Israel. Monarch of all Israel. You, come here.
7: Me, sir?
2: Yes, you. Do you know Samuel, the prophet?
7: Very well, sir.
2: Do you know where he is right now?
7: Yes, sir.
2: Well, where is he?
7: Well, he's at the school of the prophets, sir. This time of day, he teaches a class of young prophets.
2: Is David with him?
7: David, sir?
2: David, the son of Jesse the Bethlehemite.
7: Oh, David. Yes, he's there with Samuel, I think.
2: Thank you.
0: As prophets, you must not only know the Word of God and the history of God's people, but you must also obey God and His precepts. Not only must you teach the people, but you will also be an example to them.
8: Samuel, Your Grace?
0: Yes?
8: King Saul and a small retinue of attendants approached Ramah.
9: The king?
8: I was at the well and heard the king inquire after you. And David.
0: Thank you. His Majesty King Saul enters Ramah on an evil mission to slay our friend David. We must prevent this. I shall go outside and stand awaiting the arrival of King Saul. You, my students, shall be grouped around me. The Spirit of God shall come upon you, and you shall prophesy. King Saul, as he approaches, shall prophesy too. He will even lay aside his royal robes and remain with us all day and during the evening also.
10: The king here with us.
0: Now he will seem to repent of his past life and will assure us that he is now at peace with David. But we cannot put much confidence in the king's repentance.
11: And Saul prophesied before Samuel and the people. And the people said to one another, "Is Saul also among the prophets?" Then were the tidings of Saul's repentance spread throughout Israel. Meanwhile, David used this opportunity to talk to his friend Jonathan. And he said unto him,
12: "But what have I done? What's my guilt? And what is my sin before your father that he seeks my life?"
13: "Far be it, David. He doesn't seek your life. My father has repented. He's a changed man. You shall not die."
12: "Oh, would to God that he was truly changed. But I have no faith in his repentance, even though he claims to be at peace with me now. When he returns here to the palace, I'm afraid he'll try to kill me again."
13: Look, my father does nothing, either great or small, without telling me first. Do you think he would hide this from me?"
12: "Yes, I think he would. For he knows that I've found favor in your eyes, and he wouldn't want to grieve you. But I'm certain that there's but a step between me and death.
13: If you're but a step from death now, how close were you when you went out against the Philistine giant?
12: Oh, this is no laughing matter. I must find a way to test your father, to see if he really has repented.
13: Well, what do you suggest? You know that whatever you say, I will do for you.
12: Yes, I know. Now, tomorrow is the feast of the new moon. Since your father has declared anew his friendship, he'll expect me to be there. If your father notices my absence and asks you about it, merely tell him that I asked of you permission to go to the celebration at my own home in Bethlehem. If your father's not angry, then you'll know that all is well. But if your father is angry, then you'll know that evil is determined by him.
13: That's an excellent idea, David. It certainly will determine just how my father feels about you. For 3 days, you hide. Mm-hmm. On the evening of the third day, make your way to that heap of stones over there.
12: Ah, I see.
13: Quite often, I use it as a bow and arrow practice range. Mm-hmm. You hide behind the stone heap. I shall shoot 3 arrows and then send a lad to fetch them back. Mm-hmm. If I say unto the lad that the arrows are on this side of the stone pile, you shall know that everything is all right, and it will be safe for you to come back to the palace.
12: I see.
13: But if I say to the lad that the arrows are beyond the rock pile, then shall you go away, for my father the king will be angry. And David, may the Lord God of Israel watch between you and me forever.
12: Oh, forever and ever, Jonathan.
13: This is a good celebration, Father.
3: Yes, it is, son. And Jonathan, my son, is everything well with you?
13: I guess so, Father. I do wish David could have been here.
3: Yes, I noticed he was absent. Where is he?
13: Well, Father, I gave him permission to go home. This is also the time of a great feast in Benjamin.
3: You gave him permission? Upon what authority? There is nothing more important than being here. I am the king. My celebrations are more important than
13: but
3: all...
13: Father, I am the crown prince, and I gave
3: Crown David... prince? Yes, so you are. But as long as David lives, you will never be king. You know where David is. Well, send for him immediately.
13: But, Father, surely you know that David has done nothing against you or the crown. Why are you so determined to slay him?
3: Armor bearer, my javelins! I don't allow anyone to talk to me like that. Even the crown prince.
13: You missed me, Father. You have no scruples at all, do you? You'd kill me, your own son, merely because I befriended David.
3: Traitor, get out.
13: I'll leave. Have no fear of that. And you'll never kill David, not if I can prevent it.
11: In the morning, Jonathan went out into the field to the appointment with David, and with him a little lad. And Jonathan shot 3 arrows into the air and sent the little lad to fetch them.
13: Lad, the arrows are they not beyond where you are? Run and see. I'm sure David heard that and will know that my father, the king, is still determined to kill him. You found them. Bring them back here. Thank you, my lad. You're a fine boy. Can you carry these arrows and the bow? Oh, sure you can. Well, here, take them back to the palace. I want to remain here for a little while.
9: Yes, Your Highness.
13: Take your time. There's no hurry. If anyone asks where I am, just say that I'll be back shortly.
11: And as soon as the lad was gone out of sight, David arose from behind the pile of stone, and Jonathan ran to meet him. And David fell to the ground and bowed himself 3 times, and they wept bitterly with one another. The dark passion of the king cast its shadow upon the life of the young men, and their grief was too intense for expression.
13: Go, David, my friend. Go quickly before my father's guards find you.
12: I shall miss you, Jonathan.
13: And I, you. But we have no time for talking, David. You must go. And may the Lord watch over you and give you peace. For we swore, both of us, in the name of the Lord, that there would be peace and love between you and me, and between my descendants and your descendants forever.
1: Goodbye, Jonathan. My dear friend.
13: Do you have an idea where you're going?
1: I think I will go to the high priest at Nob. It's the safest place. Besides, it's only a few miles away, and I can get there quickly. Goodbye, Jonathan.
9: Your Grace.
3: Yes, what is it?
9: Your Grace, there is someone outside who wishes to see you, and he is not a common visitor.
3: Oh, well, a visiting dignitary, perhaps.
9: David, the son of Jesse, and he travels alone, Your Grace. He has neither armor-bearer nor servant with him, and his mannerism speaks of intrigue and plotting and...
3: You're being awfully mysterious, but... Well, show David in immediately, and we shall solve the mystery, if such there be. Come in, David.
1: Thank you, Your Grace.
3: Is it not rather unusual for a man of your position and power to be traveling alone?
1: Well, I think not, Your Grace. Not in this instance, anyway.
3: Well, may I inquire as to your reasons for this unexpected visit?
1: Well, Your Grace, I'm not permitted to tell, even you, the mission upon which I've come.
3: I see.
1: The king commanded secrecy.
3: And what is there that I, an humble servant of God, can do for the son-in-law of his majesty, the king?
1: Well, I need food, Your Grace. Give me 5 loaves of bread, or whatever is here.
3: Oh, I'm sorry, David, sir, but the only bread we have at the moment is hallowed bread. No common bread at all.
1: Well, give me the holy bread, then. I must have food for strength to complete the king's mission.
3: You command and I obey. You shall have the bread.
1: I'm also in great need of some sort of weapon. The king's business is so urgent that I failed to bring with me my sword or spear. Do you have a sword or a spear?
10: The sword of Goliath, the Philistine you killed, is here. Behold, it is wrapped in a cloth behind the ephod. If you will take it, take it, for there's none but that here.
1: Well, there's no sword better than that one. I'll take it.
14: Why, how do you do, Your Highness Prince David? Imagine seeing you here, especially without the usual royal retinue. Oh, excuse me, Ahimelech, Your Grace. I didn't know you were busy. I'll come back later. Good day, Your Highness.
1: Who is that fellow?
3: His name is Doeg. He's one of King Saul's chief shepherds.
1: That's like a spy to me. I'd better get going on my way, on that secret errand for the king. Good day to you, Your Grace, and thank you.
9: If you don't mind my saying it, Your Grace, I think David is lying.
3: David lying? Oh, I don't think he would lie.
9: Well, there's something wrong. He didn't act very much like a prince on an errand for his king. More like a fugitive from justice.
3: Well, if David is lying, it will undoubtedly bring much evil and sorrow to himself and others.
15: And David fled from Saul to the city of Gath. Now Gath was the capital city of the Philistines. It was populated with the remnants of the Anakim, men of great stature, the giant Goliath having been but one of them. At last, after long hours of traveling by foot, over hills and through valleys, the weary and trial-burdened David approaches the palace gate of the Philistine king.
16: Halt there! Where do you think you're going?
1: Sir, I've come on an urgent matter. I wish an audience with the king, King Achish.
16: And just who are you?
1: I'm called David, sir.
16: David, huh? You're an Israelite, I believe.
1: Yes, sir, from the tribe of Benjamin.
16: You've come here as a spy to discover our strength.
1: No, sir, I didn't. It's exactly the opposite of that. The king, King Saul, and
16: David, David, that is a familiar ring.
17: I know who that man is. He's the one who fought our champion Goliath and killed him.
18: That's right, and he's slated to be the next king of Israel.
17: Did not the women of Israel after our defeat dance before this man and sing, Saul has slain his thousands and David his tens of thousands?
15: Quickly the word is carried to King Achish of the tumult at the palace gate because of the appearance of the man David who has come to see him. Now, when David heard the words of the king's servants, he was much afraid and changed his behavior, pretending that he was a crazy or an insane person.
16: Quiet! Quiet, everyone! Quiet! King Achish, mighty king of Philistia, approaches the palace gate.
19: What is the meaning of all this commotion and uproar?
16: Your Majesty, this man approached the palace gate a little while ago, requesting to gain an audience with my king. But I, O king, along with several others of your most trusted servants, recognized him. He is none other than the man who slew our champion Goliath. And he used to be the next king of Israel.
19: So you are David, the next king of Israel.
18: Who, me? King of Israel, me?
19: Aren't you?
18: Me, king of Israel. Oh, they say I'm not smart enough to drive an ox. King of Israel.
16: He's beating his head against the wall.
18: I'd make a good king, I would. Well, I'd put everyone in prison.
19: He's mad. Crazy!
18: That's what everyone says about me. But I'm not crazy.
19: Get him out of here. He's mad. Take him to the city gate and drive him out.
16: Yes, Your Majesty. Come with me, sir.
18: Who, me?
16: Yes. Yes, sir. Come with me, sir.
15: David departed and escaped to the cave of Adullam. David had made two mistakes. He had lied to Ahimelech, then unwisely sought refuge among the enemies of Israel instead of seeking counsel of God for protection. Sometime later, after having had time to think about his error and God's goodness in forgiving him, he wrote the 34th Psalm.
12: This poor man cried, and the Lord heard him and saved him out of all his troubles. Oh, taste and see that the Lord is good. Blessed is the man that trusteth in him. The Lord is nigh unto them that are of a broken heart, and saveth such as be of a contrite spirit. And none of them that trust in him shall be desolate.
5: Well, boys and girls, don't miss our next exciting episode called David Escapes.
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9: Hello, stranger. What brings you out here?
10: What's that?
11: I don't know. Stand still.
12: Victoria, darling.
9: Jeanette Jones. How wonderful to see you.
13: I'm Miss Jean. Join me on a trip to Discovery Mountain, where the air is clear enough to hear your imagination, and where every day is an exercise in faith. Join me for today's expedition. Are you ready to exercise your faith with your friends in Discovery Mountain? Well, good, because this is episode 1 of season 38 called Battle Song. Keziah is about to have a really good idea, one that will spark a whole chain of events in Discovery and in Grizzly Mountain, too. Keziah's ideas do that sometimes. Remember the cube puzzle era? Well, this morning, Gramps Gordy is out for his morning walk, and he has a tag-along. Let's join them. And wondering what our Bible story is this season? We'll hear that, too. Let's join everyone for today's episode called The First Note.
11: What a great day for a walk.
10: Sure is.
11: Jumpin' Jehoshaphat. Who said that?
10: It's just me, Gramps Gordy.
11: Oh, hi there,
10: Keziah. Keziah Smith, remember?
11: Oh, yes, yes. Your mom's my doctor.
10: That's me.
11: You still have your tarantula?
10: Princess, of course. She's beautiful. Did my mom tell you about her?
11: Oh, she did. Apparently, some people are afraid of tarantulas.
10: I know, right? Not me.
11: Well, good on you,
10: Keziah.
11: Look, a float plane's coming in.
10: Blue Birdie, let's go greet her.
11: I suppose it's a good morning to walk around the lake.
10: Blue Birdie!
11: Shouldn't you be getting to school?
10: It's the weekend. There's no school today.
11: Well,
10: What's that?
11: I don't know.
14: When I'm afraid, I will trust in you. I will trust in you.
11: Quiet. Stand still. Look. See it?
14: A moose.
11: Let it walk back into the forest. It's not interested in us.
10: It's so tall. And those antlers.
14: When I'm afraid.
11: There he goes. Back into the forest.
10: That was scary.
11: Scary? Nah, that moose didn't mean us any harm. Just keep your distance from wildlife.
10: I just didn't expect him.
11: But you're the girl with the tarantula.
10: Princess is tiny and cute. That moose was huge.
11: Well, I suppose we're all afraid of something.
10: Blue Birdie's landing. I wonder who's flying, Mr. Simon or Jake?
11: You go on and find out.
9: Mr. Simon.
15: Keziah. Well, hello.
9: I was walking and I saw Blue Birdie.
15: That's a nice welcome home.
9: I just saw a moose. It was huge.
15: Yeah, the moose come closer to town in the fall when the weather is cooling off.
9: It is getting cooler every morning. Mr. Simon, were you on an adventure?
15: Well, if an adventure you mean stocking up on fall supplies for trekkers, then yes.
11: Morning, George.
15: Gramps Gordy, good morning. Hey, would you two like to help me carry some boxes back to trekkers?
9: Sure, Mr. Simon. I'll take two.
15: Well, one each will do, Keziah.
11: I got one.
15: You both saved me a trip. Thank you. Now, how about some chamomile tea at Trekkers for your trouble?
11: Now, that sounds nice.
9: Yay! Come on, I'll lead the way.
14: Just make your own kind of joyful noise. Just clap your hands
11: now,
14: and raise up.
11: I wish I had some of that useful energy.
15: You and me both. Come on, let's try and catch up.
11: Here you go, George.
9: Hi, Gadget. Good boy. Come on, Grunt Scordy. We can sit over here.
15: I'll put the kettle on and be right over. Cyrus, do you have to rush off?
16: Nope. I'll join you.
9: Cyrus, we just saw a huge moose.
16: Were you scared?
9: I was, but I remembered.
16: When I am afraid,
9: I will trust in you.
11: That sounds familiar.
16: Oh, it's a song our parents taught us.
9: Yeah, to sing when we feel afraid. Psalm 56, verse 3.
11: Ah, no wonder it sounded familiar.
16: Yeah, it works pretty well. I've told some of my patients about it.
11: Patients? You're too young to be a nurse or a doctor.
16: Well, yeah, I am. I'm a phlebotomist.
11: Blood draws? I don't like those.
16: Yeah, you're not alone.
15: Tea time.
9: Thanks, Mr. Simon.
14: Just make your own kind of joyful noise.
15: Just clap your hands and raise up your voice.
16: It doesn't matter if you're not on key like me.
9: That was fun. Mr. Simon, I didn't know that you knew that song.
15: I do.
11: You can perfect it in... How's it go?
14: You can perfect it in eternity.
16: Gramps Gordy, you know that song too?
11: I know it from somewhere.
16: Oh, yeah?
11: A group of us used to sing when the days were cooler in the fall.
15: In the fall?
11: Yes. And we'd wear scarves and we'd sing up at... George, you remember, right?
15: The fall and singing up. Oh, the Harvest Festival.
11: That's it. Up at Lookout Ledge.
15: I haven't thought about that in years.
9: It sounds like fun.
15: The Harvest Festival was a lot of wholesome fun. Singing songs and worshiping together.
16: Up at Lookout Ledge?
15: Yes, the view is beautiful in the fall.
11: It's breathtaking.
15: People would come from all around. We'd have warm drinks and fellowship.
16: So, why'd you stop?
11: Oh, we all just got too busy.
9: We should have a Harvest Festival this year.
15: Should we?
9: Yes.
16: Kezi, you can't just plan a whole event on the spur of the moment. It takes work.
9: Yeah, I guess. It was just an idea.
16: Hey, it was a good idea, though.
15: An idea that your town mayor could make a reality.
9: Really, Mr. Simon?
15: I can see who's in favor.
16: Customer, I'll get it.
9: Gadget. Good boy. Cyrus, do you have any gloves?
16: Right on the shelf next to the raincoats.
9: Thanks. I was walking to work at the hotel and my hands are cold. Feels like fall is just around the corner.
16: Haley, are you a fan of fall leaves and singing?
9: Oh yes, of course. Who isn't?
16: Hear that, Mr. Simon? You might just get your Harvest Festival votes after all.
15: I'll call a meeting and find out.
13: As Mr. Simon makes plans for a meeting about a possible Harvest Festival, Haley arrives at work.
17: Haley, you're late.
9: Good morning, Madam Manager. I'm 15 minutes early for my shift.
17: Are you? Oh,
12: Yes. Well, you're usually 30 minutes early. It's okay, my young protégé. I'm only teasing.
10: Oh, well, I can't always tell when you're teasing, Madam Manager.
12: Yes, well, so I've been told. Now, I have a special treat for you today.
10: You do? Oh, how exciting.
12: Yes, you get to meet one of my other protégés.
10: You've mentored other women like me?
12: Yes, yes. And just like you, she showed promise. And with the help of a mentor like me, well, she's wildly successful.
10: Oh, I can't wait to meet her.
12: She's a music manager, has all sorts of famous clients.
10: Ooh.
17: Jeanette, what's with the enormous bunch of flowers in the lobby?
12: Mr. McGee, it looks nice, doesn't it?
17: Looks expensive.
12: I want everything to look nice for Victoria Brooks. She's bringing one of her musicians with her.
17: Still, the flowers? They necessary?
12: Mr. McGee, Victoria's client might be part of an event that could bring a lot of business to the hotel.
17: Well, when might and could become real, then we'll talk business.
12: You are always wise, Mr. McGee. Oh, Victoria's here. Places, everyone.
10: Yes, cut off. Welcome to the Emerald Lake.
12: Victoria, darling.
9: Jeanette Jones. How wonderful to see you.
12: Welcome to you both.
18: Thank you, ma'am.
12: Please allow me to introduce you to the hotel owner, Mr. McGee. Where did he go?
10: Back to his office, Madam Manager.
9: Madam Manager. Oh, Jeanette, now that takes me back.
12: It's a name I cherish. This is Haley Foster. She's my protégé. Haley, meet Victoria Brooks.
10: Miss Brooks, pleased to meet you.
9: You too, honey.
12: And you are?
9: Jeanette, I explained the situation. Is your hotel prepared for the level of privacy that my client demands?
18: Now, Victoria, it's fine.
12: We are prepared, Victoria. Sir, what shall we call you?
18: You can just call me Lee.
9: Lee, yes, Lee, this is Lee. That's all your nosy small town needs to know.
12: Nosy small town? The Emerald Lake Hotel and Spa is the premier destination in the region.
17: Yee-haw!
9: Now, what was that?
10: Miss Brooks, that was Mr. McGee. His yee-haw is our token of his appreciation to his extremely qualified staff. Now, let's get you both checked in, shall we?
9: Yes, thank you.
10: Your credit card and ID, please. Just yours will suffice to protect the identity of you, sir.
18: It's honestly fine.
9: Thank you, Miss... What was your name again?
10: Haley, Miss Brooks. We have rooms for you both on the top floor corner. Very secure. Now, please wait just a moment. I'll be right back with your room keys.
9: Jeanette. She's good.
12: I know.
9: Future manager material.
12: She's the best I've seen. Since you, of course.
9: But of course.
12: Now, tell me all about this event that Lee is going to sing for. Off record, of course.
9: Have you heard of a grubby little place called Grizzly Mountain?
12: Oh, yes.

0: 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I'm Claire Goodman, the voice of Lana here in Discovery Mountain. I've been a voice actor since the program began, and it has been a really amazing experience. I love to show my love of Discovery Mountain by wearing some of their awesome merch. The hoodie and t-shirts are my favorite. 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
1: The next day at Discovery Mountain Academy, the 7th and 8th grade class is a buzz. Let's join them.
2: Miss Holt?
3: Yes, Piper?
2: I didn't have time to finish my English assignment this weekend.
3: Oh, that's all right, Piper. You can turn it in tomorrow.
2: Okay, thanks. So I'm not in trouble?
3: Of course not. You are my 7th grader. 7th!
2: Miss Holt?
4: Piper, Miss Holt loves us. We're amazing.
3: You're all very, very special. One of the most special parts about you, you don't need me to teach you high school algebra.
2: Miss Holt, you really missed teaching 7th and 8th, didn't you?
3: Oh, Keziah, you have no idea.
5: Good morning, 7th graders.
3: Chaplain Jake. All right, favorite students, it's time for Bible class with Chaplain Jake.
5: Thanks, Miss Holt. Now, class, let's turn in our Bibles to the book of 2 Chronicles.
4: This book is confusing. Why are there always two different kings?
5: Good question, Hugo. Can anybody answer that?
2: So the kingdom was divided. There was Judah and Israel, two nations.
4: So there were kings of both nations?
5: Exactly. Now, last week we read about Asa, the king of... where?
2: Judah.
5: Yep. And now his son Jehoshaphat becomes king. Why are y'all laughing?
2: Oh, Gramps Gordon has a saying.
4: Jumpin' Jehoshaphat.
5: Yeah, he does like to say that.
2: It's funny.
5: It is funny. But as you'll see, Jehoshaphat was a good king. A courageous and faithful king. Nothing funny about his life.
2: Did he follow God?
5: He did.
3: Oh, Chaplain Jake?
5: Yes, Keziah?
2: Gramps Gordy told me about this thing they used to do in the olden times in Discovery.
5: The olden times? Okay, go on.
2: It was a harvest festival with singing and worship, and people from all over came here for it.
6: Oh, that sounds like fun. I love singing.
4: Singing? Ugh.
6: We should have a harvest festival.
2: That's what I said. There's a town meeting about it tonight.
5: That's a great idea, Keziah. Now, back to our Bible story.
4: Oh, Chaplain Jake?
5: Yes, Hugo?
4: Was there apple cider?
5: In the kingdom of Judah?
4: No, at the harvest festival.
2: I don't know, but we could have it at ours.
5: Glass! Glass!
3: Oh, Jake, just give them a minute. Aren't these 7th graders precious?
5: Precious? More like restless.
3: Try again tomorrow, Chaplain Jake?
5: Okay, fine. I'll try again then.
7: Hey, you guys.
8: Hey, senior.
7: Cyrus, call me Brianna already. You've been doing that for weeks.
8: Why, senior?
7: Carson, you too?
9: All of us, senior.
7: You all are going to make my senior year the worst, aren't you?
8: We're trying.
7: Well, find a table and sit down.
8: If we can't bug you at school, at least we can bug you at work.
7: Bugging me? You want a bug in your sweet potato fries, my friend?
9: All right. Let's de-escalate, you two.
7: Seriously, sit. I have to get back to work.
10: Bring us lemonades.
7: Yes, Carson. Oh, Uncle John, hi.
11: Hi, Brianna.
7: Ooh, look at all those apples.
11: It's that time of year. Is your Aunt Michelle here?
7: In the kitchen, last I saw.
11: Thanks. I have a present for you.
9: Oh, John, apples. Yay.
11: Yeah, you can bake apple bars and pies and... What's wrong?
9: Wrong?
11: You've been crying.
9: You know me too well, John.
11: Are Gracie and Judah okay?
9: Oh, the kids are fine. It's just the cafe.
11: The family biz? Is the dishwasher broken again? I can take a look. Oh, please don't tell me it's the ovens. That last repair was so expensive.
9: No, nothing's broken.
11: Oh, well, good. So...

0: The cafe's pretty full. Are we losing customers?
1: No, that's fine. I have a dream.
0: A dream?
1: The town wants to hold a harvest festival. Well, there's a vote tonight about it.
0: A harvest festival? Oh, yeah. I was here one year as a kid for that. Aunt Lucy took us.
1: Yes, well, John, you know I've always dreamed of having a food truck.
0: Michelle.
1: I know. It's a stretch. And don't worry, it's too expensive. I can't afford one.
0: Well, that's good.
1: Good? It would be a dream to take the cafe on the road, to events.
0: Well, it sounds like it's for the best.
1: Thank you for the apples, John. Now, if you'll excuse me, I have work to do.
0: Okay. What did I say?
1: John.
2: Michelle?
1: Oh, Amanda. Come in.
3: Oh, hi, John. I see that I'm here at a bad time.
0: I was just leaving. See you, Amanda. Michelle.
3: Michelle, I'm sorry. I didn't realize your ex-husband was here.
1: It's all right, Amanda. How are you, my friend?
3: I have to go back to New York in a couple of weeks.
1: Oh, good. You'll get to see Brody.
3: Yes, but I also have to go back to court. I don't want to take Natalia back into all that. She's so happy here. Could she possibly...
1: Yes, she can stay with me. No trouble at all, Amanda.
3: Oh, thank you. That's such a relief.
1: Anytime.
4: Two orders of sweet potato fries and three lemonades.
1: Coming right up.
3: See you later.
4: Bye, Miss Campbell. Hey, Aunt Michelle, do we have any plastic bugs?
1: Plastic bugs? Ah, a prank on your friends?
4: Cyrus, mostly.
1: Let me see what I can do.
4: Thanks, Aunt Michelle. You're the best.
5: Miss Michelle isn't having a good day, is she? Let's take a break and see how everyone's doing right after this.
6: 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I'm Ken Norton, Speaker Director of The Voice of Prophecy, the ministry that brings you this program. 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
5: Mr. Simon's meeting is starting at the mayor's office. Is anyone interested in Keziah's idea?
7: Mr. Simon, I hope we can do the harvest festival.
8: Me too, Keziah.
9: Let's find a seat, honey.
10: Kezi, over here.
7: Okay, Dad.
8: Joyce, thanks for being here.
11: Of course. I love a harvest festival.
12: Dr. Scott Smith.
9: Ken, we're not at the hospital. You can call me Tara.
12: Okay, Tara. That feels weird. We need extra medical support for an event like this, right?
9: Probably. At least a first aid tent.
12: For sure.
10: Mr. Simon, will we need security for this event?
8: Well, I don't know. Let's first see if we all want to hold the event.
13: What's all this about?
14: Dad, we're meeting to see if we want to bring back the Harvest Festival.
13: Harvest Festival? Oh, yeah. We used to have apple cider, right?
7: Nice. I'll have to tell Hugo.
8: Can I have your attention, everyone? Thank you for coming to my office this evening. First, let's pray, though. Officer Lewis, would you pray for us?
15: Sure thing, Mr. Mayor. Dear Lord, thank you for bringing us together tonight. Please help us to make the best decision for our town. Let us be found faithful, God. Amen.
16: Amen. Amen.
8: How many of you remember the harvest festivals we used to have here?
14: We loved them as teenagers.
1: Yeah, John remembers attending one as a kid with his Aunt Lucy.
11: I mean, a lot of us didn't live here back then.
8: Yeah, you're right. Well, not very many people here, that's for sure.
11: But it sounds like a wonderful way to praise God and tell others about him.
12: A good witness.
10: My students would participate, I think. A good, wholesome activity the whole family would enjoy.
11: Amen.
8: We could advertise around the area.
1: Print some flyers and run some digital ads.
11: I can help with that.
8: And you can help with the food, Michelle.
1: Up at Lookout Ledge? I don't know, but I could try.
8: Who's in favor? Show of hands.
9: Yes. Mm-hmm.
10: Yeah, that sounds good.
11: So?
8: You're all in favor. Wonderful. Now, when?
10: After the end of September, please. My students are just settling into their school year routines.
8: Okay, so first weekend in October?
12: Yumi and I are visiting my mom that weekend.
9: So I'll be short-staffed at the hospital.
15: And Deputy Bo has training that weekend, so I'll be short-staffed too.
8: How about the next weekend?
14: That could work. Everyone?
8: Sure. That would work for me.
13: Second weekend of October. It always snows that weekend.
8: Of course.
2: How could we forget?
4: What about Thursday? No weekend problems, no snow, hopefully.
8: Thursday should work. Well, do we agree? All in favor?
16: Yes, I am.
8: We have the votes. Thank you, everyone, for participating. We'll host a Harvest Festival the first Thursday in October.
4: Yippee!
8: Have a good night, everyone.
17: Cyrus, are we sure Brianna's here at the library?
18: I heard her tell Haley to meet her here. It's time to get even.
17: You're taking this a little too seriously, buddy.
18: Hey, this is war.
19: Gentlemen, is there a place around here to grab a bite to eat?
18: There's the cafe, but careful. Look at what you might find in your food.
19: Now that looks like a prank.
17: It's just the plastic bug. Our friend works at the cafe, and she was just messing with Cyrus here.
19: That sounds like a whole lot of wholesome fun.
17: Hey, are you from here? You seem familiar.
19: No. Just looking for a quiet meal and... Hey, this is a library.
18: Yep, sure is.
19: A quiet meal and a good book.
17: Well, come on in. Are you from Grizzly?
19: Oh, Grizzly Mountain? No, but I've heard of it.
18: Oh, yeah?
4: Cyrus, Brianna told me about the bug. Oh.
19: Hello, miss.
4: Hello, stranger. What brings you out here?
19: Looking for a good book.
4: LC, can you show this nice person I've never met before a book? What type, sir?
19: Okay, LC. A good book about, I don't know, surprise me.
17: She wants you to follow her.
19: Oh, so the cat will actually help me find a book?
18: Her name's LC, for library cat.
19: Well, lead the way, LC.
17: Haley?
4: Don't ask, you guys. Just don't.
20: Haley, do you have our biology notes?
4: Biology what?
20: To study for our exam?
4: Yes. Oh, yes, I have them.
17: Haley, who is that guy? You clearly know him.
4: Isn't it time you left?
20: If you're thinking about the bug prank, there's no sense trying to get even. It won't scare me.
18: Oh, man.
20: Come on, Haley, let's study.
4: Yes, see you guys. Go home.
17: Okay, see ya.
21: Hey, you two.
17: It's May from the bowling alley.
18: Why is she here?
21: Have you guys seen a tall guy in a cowboy hat?
18: Why do you ask?
21: Oh, been tracking him all day. We're in this contest to host a music event in Grizzly.
17: Oh, yeah? Music Palooza? Grizzly's never gonna win.
21: Oh, yeah? Says who?
17: That's just what people are saying.
21: Well, I heard that Levi Hayes is in town with his music manager.
17: Levi Hayes? The singer?
21: Yes, and if he's here, that means they might be getting ready to announce a winner. Us.
17: Levi Hayes?
21: Ooh, I'm gonna go check the cafe.
17: Okay.
21: You really should come bowl again sometime. Love to see you.
17: Thanks? That was super weird.
18: What do we do?
17: Tell Haley to tell the guy in the cowboy hat not to go to the cafe.
18: Levi Hayes? For real?
17: Let's warn them.
22: There's a musician in Discovery Mountain, and May is determined to find him. Isn't she, Director Doug?
23: She is, and what did Carson say the contest is? A music palooza?
22: Yes, that sounds interesting.
23: Definitely. Victoria Brooks seems like a determined music manager.
22: She really does. I like the Discovery Mountain idea. A harvest festival? Well, that's more my style than a noisy palooza.
23: Ah, me too. The Harvest Festival sounds like a wonderful place for our Discovery friends to share their faith.
22: Yes, and I liked Keziah's song.
23: The song for when she felt afraid based on...
22: Yeah, Psalm 56, verse 3. Whenever I am afraid, I will trust in you.
23: Listeners, do you have a song that you sing when you feel afraid? If not, why not learn Keziah's?
22: Oh, that's a great way to exercise your faith.
23: Try it, and we'll see you here next time.
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3: A few years ago, our crew was filming in the city of Jerusalem, and I had a free morning to go and explore the old city by myself. Now, if you ever get the chance to do this, I highly, highly recommend it. It's one of the oldest cities in the world, easily one of the most significant. So much history has transpired in the streets of Old Jerusalem that you'll find something interesting around just about every corner. So, on this particular morning, I decided to compare two different places that might be the spot where Christ was crucified. The first was easily the more famous of the two, an old church dating back to the time of Constantine. Constantine's mother, Helena, had traveled to Jerusalem to look for the tomb of Jesus, and when she thought she found it, she built a church over that spot. Now, her original building isn't there anymore because the site has been through a lot of trauma since it was first built in the 300s. It was destroyed by fire in 614 when the Persians invaded, and then rebuilt by the Byzantines a few years later in 630. In the 8th century, it suffered an earthquake. It was damaged terribly, and again in the 9th. In the 11th century, a Muslim caliph had the building torn down. And on it went, over and over and over. So the building you find there today is absolutely not the original. But you know, it's not really the building that draws people anyway. It's more what people think they're going to find inside. When you first walk in, on your right, there's a steep staircase leading up to the top of a rocky prominence, although you can't really see the rock because the church is built over it. And they say when you're up on top of that staircase, you're actually standing on Golgotha, the hill where Jesus was crucified. And there's this place where you can kneel down and reach through a hole in the floor and supposedly touch the exact spot where it happened. Then, down below that, at the bottom of the staircase, back by the entrance, there's a pink slab of stone where they say Jesus was embalmed before they put him in a tomb. Now, that one is a lot more suspicious because we know for sure that the current stone on that location was installed in the 1800s, so I know it's not the real thing. Go a little deeper into the building and you'll find a large room with a big structure where they say you can actually visit the spot where Jesus was buried. His tomb is supposedly inside. And as you can imagine, there's almost always a huge line of people waiting to see this. So if you're going to go, you should probably go first thing in the morning, and even then, plan to be in line for quite a while. So that's one location, the Church of the Holy Sepulchre, where some people believe Jesus was crucified and buried. And to be honest, personally, I'm not sure I believe it, because I guess I've explored the ancient world a little too often to just believe whatever I'm told. 2,000 years is a really long time to accumulate tradition and for cities to change. But, of course, on the other hand, I'm not an archaeologist, and I'm not even a professional historian. Of course, for me, what matters most is not where these things happened, but the fact that they did happen. So, after spending a bit of time at the Church of the Holy Sepulchre, I went outside the Old City on the north side by the Damascus Gate. And I made my way to the bus station, not to catch a bus, but to catch a glimpse of something they call Gordon's Calvary. Around the back of the station, there's this small hill with a couple of indents that kind of look like eyes. And there's a small feature that kind of looks like a nose. So some people believe that was the site of the crucifixion, because Golgotha means the place of the skull. Now, to the left of that hill is a small park with a tomb in the side of another hill, which people call the Garden Tomb. And in my opinion, the hill behind the bus station seems more likely than the Church of the Holy Sepulchre, for a number of reasons. But again, I'm hardly an expert. There's a really good chance I'm wrong, which doesn't bother me, because the location isn't the point. Although I will say this, wherever the location was, it was designed to maximize shame. We often picture Jesus crucified on top of a hill, but what the Bible actually says is that he was crucified at Golgotha, not necessarily on Golgotha. It seems far more likely to me that he would have been crucified by the public roadway that ran along the bottom of the hill, because that would be more embarrassing, and they could use Jesus as a warning to anybody else who might be tempted to defy the Roman Empire. In fact, just a few decades earlier, the Romans had crucified something like 2,000 rebels along the major roadways outside of Jerusalem for exactly that reason. So, when Christians sing that well-known hymn, "The Old Rugged Cross," and they say, "On a hill far away," well, there's a good chance they're wrong. It's probably by a hill far away. Yet again, it's not really the location that matters. It's the fact that it happened. The passage of time and a widespread familiarity with the story has dramatically dampened the visceral impact of what they actually did to Jesus. You and I are used to seeing crosses on church buildings or dangling from necklaces and earrings, and we easily forget what a serious problem the cross was for those earliest of Christians. The man they said was God in human flesh had just died the most humiliating death possible, hung naked in front of the world, and hung between two obvious reprobates in order to make his death seem, well, even more shameful. Good men did not die on crosses. Crosses were for the scum of the earth, which is the reason that Roman citizens like Paul were never crucified. Paul, you'll remember, was beheaded. Now, historically, we think that crucifixion was invented by the ancient Assyrians or the ancient Babylonians, and it was designed to be as torturous and sadistic as possible. The Persians continued to use crucifixion, and then Alexander the Great adopted it from them after his conquests in the East. The Phoenicians picked it up from the Greeks, and then the Romans got it from them. And then the Romans practically made an art form out of it. In fact, in the minds of most people, the Romans kind of owned the art of crucifixion. It could take days for a victim to finally succumb to the cruelty of a cross. You would be dehydrated, you would be bleeding, and you would be writhing in agony as you hung from nails that were strategically placed to maximize pain. In the end, you died from asphyxiation because you were suspended in a way that would make it impossible to breathe if you didn't push yourself up to take a breath. And to push yourself up, you had to put pressure on your feet, which had also been nailed to the cross. Then after that, you would sink back down to hang from your nail-pierced hands, or wrists to be technical. It created a grisly dance of death, up and down for days on end until your legs gave out and you finally suffocated. And sometimes, to speed things up, the Romans would break your legs, which made you suffocate faster. Needless to say, crucifixion is probably the most sadistic method of execution ever devised. And the early Christians were telling people their God had died like that. They insisted that Jesus was the long-awaited Messiah, the one who was supposed to liberate the nation of Israel. But then he died at the hands of these pagan oppressors. So needless to say, it wasn't an easy sell. By this time, the Jews had been living in the shadow of Gentile empires for hundreds of years, starting with the Babylonians. And the Roman occupation of Palestine was a particularly unwelcome experience. Now, it's true. The Jews had a number of legal privileges that other conquered nations didn't have, because at one point they offered support to Julius Caesar. But for the most part, the Jewish experience with the Romans was brutal. This was their covenant territory, the one that rightfully belonged to them because it was given to their father Abraham by God himself. It was supposed to be an exceptional place, a nation where the faith of the one true God could be on full display so that Gentile nations could see how superior the God of Israel was. So to be occupied by a Gentile presence was humiliating. And for somebody to say that Messiah had been murdered by Romans? Unthinkable. And in just a few moments, I'll be right back to show you more. So don't go away.
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3: There's this ancient collection of poems dating way back before the birth of Christ, decades before Jesus was born, and it's apocryphal, which means you're not going to find it in the pages of the Bible. Some people call this ancient book the Psalms of the Pharisees, but most people call it the Psalms of Solomon. And one of the major themes this book deals with is the hope that God was going to deliver his people from the Gentiles. Here's a little snippet from the 17th poem in the collection, a poem that's actually looking forward to the coming of Messiah. It says, "Behold, O Lord, and raise up unto them their king, the son of David, at the time in the which thou seest, O God, that he may reign over Israel thy servant, and gird him with strength, that he may shatter unrighteous rulers, and that he may purge Jerusalem from nations that trample her down to destruction. Wisely, righteously, he shall thrust out sinners from the inheritance. He shall destroy the pride of the sinner as a potter's vessel." So you can see, to many people's way of thinking, Messiah was supposed to drive the Romans out of the land. But this brand new sect of Christians was suddenly insisting the man the Romans had executed in the most humiliating way possible, well, they were saying that was Messiah. And that was really unpopular because it didn't make sense from the perspective of most people. In fact, the entire life of Christ caused quite a bit of cognitive dissonance for people who had been marinating in the ideas that you find in books like the Psalms of Solomon. I'm reminded of that story in John chapter 1 where Philip tries to convince his friend Nathanael that Jesus was Messiah. Here's how that story goes, starting down in verse 43, where it says, "The following day Jesus wanted to go to Galilee, and he found Philip and said to him, 'Follow me.' Now Philip was from Bethsaida, the city of Andrew and Peter. Philip found Nathanael and said to him, 'We have found him of whom Moses in the law and also the prophets wrote, Jesus of Nazareth, the son of Joseph.' And Nathanael said to him, 'Can any good thing come out of Nazareth?'" You see, it turns out that Nathanael was from the village of Cana, the place where Jesus turned the water into wine. And the village of Cana was right next door to Nazareth. So there's a pretty good chance that Nathanael knew what that town was really like. You and I place a little bit of a halo over Nazareth because it's the hometown of Jesus. But back in the day, well, Nazareth wasn't making lists of places people wanted to live, and it certainly wasn't a place you'd expect to find a national hero. Messiah was supposed to sit on the throne of David. He was supposed to occupy a place of political prominence. So it seemed far more likely to most people he'd be born in a place like, well, Jerusalem. So right from the beginning, Jesus was defying most people's expectations, and the cross was the most confusing development of all. I mean, how could Messiah die like that? Let me read you another famous Bible story. This one from the Gospel of Luke. And this is something that happened after Jesus was crucified. This takes place on the road to Emmaus, where two of Jesus' followers are trying to comprehend what just happened with the death of Christ. And suddenly, the risen Jesus joins them, but they don't know who he is. Verse 17. "And he said to them, 'What kind of conversation is this that you have with one another as you walk and are sad?' Then the one whose name was Cleopas answered and said to him, "Are you the only stranger in Jerusalem? And have you not known the things which happened there in these days?" And he said to them, "What things?" So they said to him, "The things concerning Jesus of Nazareth, who was a prophet, mighty in deed and word, before God and all the people, and how the chief priests and our rulers delivered him to be condemned to death and crucified him. But we were hoping that it was he who was going to redeem Israel." Now, that's a really important thought because it shows us what people expected Messiah to do. He was supposed to get rid of the Romans. And even after Jesus rose from the dead, the disciples still kind of thought that might happen. I mean, just listen to what they said in Acts chapter 1. "Therefore, when they had come together, they asked him, saying, 'Lord, will you at this time restore the kingdom to Israel?'" So the idea that a man who was shamefully crucified by the Romans could possibly be Messiah, believe me, it wasn't an easy sell. There was almost nobody in the ancient world whose culture would let them accept that idea. Not the Jews, not the Greeks, and not the Romans. Which brings us to one of the most important things the Apostle Paul ever wrote, found in the book of 1 Corinthians. And I think we're going to read quite a bit from this passage because modern Christianity has mostly forgotten just how scandalous the idea of a crucified Christ really was. Modern Christians talk about the crucifixion. We read about the crucifixion. We watch dramatic movies about the crucifixion. We sing beautiful songs about it. But our understanding is now 2,000 years removed from the actual event. And the visceral impact of what happened to Jesus has been largely blunted to the point where we scarcely realize just how hard it was to preach the message of Christ. I mean, we think that our postmodern world makes preaching difficult, but that's a cakewalk compared to the world that our first century counterparts faced. Here's the way that Paul describes it in 1 Corinthians chapter 1. He writes, "For the message of the cross is foolishness to those who are perishing, but to us who are being saved, it is the power of God. For it is written, 'I will destroy the wisdom of the wise and bring to nothing the understanding of the prudent.' Where is the wise? Where is the scribe? Where is the disputer of this age? Has not God made foolish the wisdom of this world? For since in the wisdom of God the world through wisdom did not know God, it pleased God through the foolishness of the message preached to save those who believe." So, right out of the gate, Paul tells us that the cross makes no sense, not humanly speaking, not unless you see it from God's perspective. And you know, that's still true today. When you hear the way that some people describe what happened, it's obvious they don't really grasp how important this was. This is not the way most people would write the story of redemption because it presents a very unlikely hero. Paul continues in verse 22 where he says, "For the Jews request a sign and the Greeks seek after wisdom. But we preach Christ crucified, to the Jews a stumbling block and to the Greeks foolishness." So why does he say that? Well, we've already seen that the Jews of his day were expecting something quite different. But there is something else here, and I'll be right back in a moment to share that with you.
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3: Back in the Old Testament book of Deuteronomy, there's a passage that made it really hard for Jewish folks to accept the idea that Messiah could die such an ignoble death. It's Deuteronomy 21 and verse 22, where it says, "If a man has committed a sin deserving of death and he is put to death, and you hang him on a tree, his body shall not remain overnight on the tree, but you shall surely bury him that day, so that you do not defile the land which the Lord your God has given you as an inheritance. For he who is hanged is accursed of God." So in light of that, you've got to ask yourself, how could anybody accept Jesus was God's anointed? Would God really allow his son to be crucified like a common criminal, hung on a tree, which would only prove that he was cursed? It was a pretty bitter pill to swallow, which is why Paul tells us that his Jewish audience had a lot of trouble accepting it. And on top of that, the Greeks thought that the idea of God's son dying on a cross was ludicrous because the Greeks were wisdom seekers, and that's not how they perceived the universe. I mean, how could a man on a criminal's cross be the offspring of the immortal, invisible God whose very thought gave birth to the universe? The ancient Greek philosophers actually rejected the idea that the supreme God made this world at all because the world's too imperfect. And this man was supposedly God in human flesh? It was too demeaning, too dirty, too common for the Greek mind. And so the very first Christians really had a hard job. The Romans could hardly bow the knee to a man they crucified. The Greeks could not believe that such a common, ignoble man could possibly be a path to God. And the Jews could not get past what seemed to be the complete disappointment of their national aspirations. So when you get to the early 2nd century, there was a man by the name of Justin who was a disciple of Socrates and Plato, but eventually converted to Christianity. In one of his better-known works, he talks about a Jewish man who wanted to ask questions about Jesus. So Justin shared some of the Old Testament scriptures about Messiah, and then the Jewish man says this. "Be assured," he says, "that all our nation waits for Christ, and we admit that all the scriptures which you have quoted refer to him. But whether Christ should be so shamefully crucified, this we are in doubt about. For whoever is crucified is said in the law to be accursed, so that I am exceedingly incredulous on this point. It is quite clear indeed that the scriptures announce that Christ had to suffer, but we wish to learn if you can prove it to us whether it was by the suffering cursed in the law." So here's what I'm really driving at. Somehow, that first generation of Christians took the message of Christ to the entire Roman Empire in the space of one single generation. And when Paul took the message to the synagogue in Thessalonica, the reception was so hostile that it actually caused a riot. And their number one complaint, they said, "These who have turned the world upside down have come here too." So ask yourself this. How in the world did an unlikely band of misfits with a very unpopular message manage to disrupt the entire Roman Empire? I mean, these early Christians were outsiders. They were nobodies. The religious authorities in Jerusalem rejected these people, and they were more likely to be slaves in a Roman household than actual Roman citizens. These people had no status. They had no legal recognition, and they had no respect. So how did they manage, in the words of an angry mob, to turn the world upside down? In the book of Colossians, which was probably written around 62 AD, Paul casually mentions that the gospel had been delivered to all the world, a reference to the world of his day or the Roman Empire. How in the world did these people pull that off? To be a Christian was to be an outcast, a fool. In fact, there's this ancient work of graffiti found on the Palatine Hill in Rome, a crude drawing of a man with a donkey's head dying on a cross. And the inscription says, "Alexamenos worships his God." It was meant to make Christians look stupid. And frankly, this was the opinion most people had. So you got to wonder why the disciples did it. I mean, why share the story of Christ? It was a belief system just about everybody rejected, because to our way of human thinking, it doesn't make sense. It's not the way that most people think about God. And so you're not going to preach something like this unless you really believe it. Why else would you risk utter humiliation every single day of your life? Why would you risk the wrath of the Romans and the distinct possibility that you could be put to death like Jesus was? Why would you cling to the idea of a suffering Messiah when you'd be laughed out of the room by the most respectable philosophers in the world? I mean, the odds against the success of the early church? Almost insurmountable. And yet today, about a third of the planet claims to be Christian. There was just something about Jesus, something about that cross that showed these people what God was really like. He was nothing like the gods from Mount Olympus, the ones who toyed with people's lives. He was not like the immovable mover that Aristotle talked about, so removed from human experience that you can't expect to make contact. Jesus was willing to humiliate himself, sacrifice himself for us. The Son of God completely overturned every single expectation we had. He was willing to suffer the most embarrassing death conceivable if it meant that he could bridge the gap between the throne of God and you. So completely has God identified with us that he's chosen to be one of us, to live like us, to suffer like us, to die like us, if it means that he can have you back. And to see him alive after he died? To know that he holds the keys of death and tells us that we no longer have to fear the grave? That changes everything. I'll be right back after this.
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3: And we're back from the break. Hey, guys, bring me that book over there. The one on the, the big one on the far left. Yeah, I should have gotten that during the break. Here it is. Fox's Book of Martyrs. It's probably the most famous work ever written about the fate of many early Christians. It begins by showing us that only one of Christ's disciples died from natural causes. The rest were put to death because of what they preached. Andrew was crucified in the British Isles. Thomas was impaled on a spear. Peter was crucified upside down just outside the city of Rome. James was tossed off a building and then had his head smashed in with a club. I mean, this goes on for hundreds of pages. And in the Bible, Paul spends an awful lot of time talking about the hardships he had to put up with. He was pelted with stones and left for dead, shipwrecked, imprisoned, and then he ended up on death row. And all of that for a really unpopular message. A message that ran completely contrary to the way most of us think. And still, all these ancient believers really thought this was worth it. Other religious movements have come and gone, but for some reason, whatever these ancient people found in Jesus and the story of the cross has made this into one of the most enduring faiths in the whole world. And here we are, living in the midst of a civilization that, to a large extent, those ancient believers helped us build. But today, most of us have no idea what this book actually says. So here's what I want to suggest. Listen, I know some people are also willing to die for a lie, because every so often you hear of some apocalyptic cult that goes up in flames, from Heaven's Gate in San Diego to the Solar Temple in Quebec. So a willingness to die doesn't necessarily mean that what you believe is true. But you will notice all those little cults have come and gone, and the teachings of Christ are still here after 2,000 years. I mean, you might be skeptical. You might not believe this story, but at least you should know for yourself exactly what you're skeptical about. So maybe it's time, instead of reading what people write about the Bible, to have a look for yourself. Because, I mean, what if this book turns out to be exactly what you've been looking for your entire life? What if the claims of Christ are true? What if that really was God in human flesh on the side of the road that day all those years ago? At least you owe it to yourself to have a look and examine those claims from firsthand sources. Thanks for joining me today. I'm Sean Boonstra, and this has been another episode of Authentic.
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0: 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I just want to step in and state how grateful I am for this wonderful Christian radio station. 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

0: If grace was as fragile as many believe it to be, we could never be truly confident that our lives have been fully redeemed and deeply restored. We would always be unsure of what God wants us to be most certain of. For as the heavens are high above the earth, so great is his steadfast love toward those who fear him. As far as the east is from the west, so far he removes our transgressions from us. Our fears and doubts about the durability of grace don't begin to change the ways God loves us. Our anxieties that the great lover of our souls will be as fickle and unsteady as we are merely deprive us of more time in his grip, more joy in his presence, and more certainty in his promise. God did not send the Son into the world to condemn the world, but in order that the world might be saved through him. Trust the arms that grip us at our worst and the love that will not let us go. And stay in grace.
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1: Welcome to the Mercy Minute with Mercy Ship's CEO, Dr. Michelle White.
2: Al-Hassan spent 7 years burdened by swelling in his jaw. It started when he was only 10 years old, and with every passing year, it grew. He thought healing would be impossible. It would take years to save the money for surgery, and even if they somehow managed it, would there be a hospital capable of the operation? Al-Hassan lived with this belief that it was simply how life would be. But when he came aboard the Mercy Ship, that story began to shift. A little over 2 hours in the operating room, 144 minutes to be exact, everything changed. Today he's healing well and he now dreams of becoming a doctor, a future his mother proudly stands behind. Psalm chapter 90 verse 12 says, "Teach us to number our days that we may gain a heart of wisdom." What can you do with your time today to bring hope?
1: Visit mercyships.org for more information.

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1: How important is prayer? 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James 5, verse 16. 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
5: A number of years ago, a Scottish preacher in a little country town had a parishioner that couldn't read. The Scottish preacher was really concerned about this parishioner because the man could not read the Bible. So he agreed that they would meet once a week and he would teach him how to read. It took 6, 7, maybe even 8 months, and finally that parishioner, that humble little man who was illiterate, was able to read. He was so excited when he was able to read the Bible. About 9 months after that, the preacher met this man's wife on the street. She was out shopping. The preacher began to talk to her and said, "I want to know, how's your husband's Bible reading going now? I haven't had a chance to ask him personally at church, but I'm really interested to know how the Bible reading is going since he's learned to read." The woman said, "Oh, Pastor, he's graduated from the Bible and he's reading the newspaper now." You know, there are some people that have the idea that the Bible is a group of myths and fables, and it's kind of a pre-primer for children, and they graduate from the Bible to read the newspaper. Can you believe that? But you, as you've been studying Revelation and listening to these broadcasts, you recognize that the Bible is a book that challenges our mind, it stimulates our intellect, and it's the highest of all sciences when you study it. Particularly when you study the book of Revelation, it really stimulates your thinking, it really challenges you. Have you been breaking some brain cells as you have studied the book of Revelation with us recently? Have you been looking at the book of Revelation in a new, fresh way? Wherever you start in the book of Revelation, it is Revelation 1, verse 1, the revelation of Jesus Christ. So the book of Revelation focuses on Jesus. It focuses on His love, His goodness, His grace, His mercy, His power. And particularly, the book of Revelation reveals the plans of God and unfolds His strategy for last day events, end time, and it unmasks the plans of Satan. So it reveals the plans of God, it unmasks the plans of Satan. Have you been sensing that God has been stretching you and stretching your thought patterns as you have studied the book of Revelation? We're going to turn to Revelation chapter 10 in this broadcast. Now, we've covered the first 9 chapters in the book of Revelation, and you may be new to the broadcast, so let's review a little bit about what we've studied in the past to kind of catch you up before we go to chapter 10. The book of Revelation, according to its title, is a revelation or an unfolding or an unsealing. It's not something that is sealed or hidden from us. The word revelation in the Greek is the Greek word apocalypse, and it means the taking away of the veil. So in the book of Revelation, God takes away the veil regarding the future. He reveals his plans and unmasks the plans of Satan. This revelation, according to Revelation 1:1, as I've mentioned, is the revelation of Jesus Christ. In the first chapter of the book of Revelation, it talks about Jesus. It talks about Jesus who is eternal. He is the one who was, who is, and is to come. It discusses the Christ who, according to Revelation chapter 1, verse 3, washed us in his blood. He provided salvation for us. He is the Jesus who in Revelation chapter 1, verse 4 and 5, makes us kings and priests to God. He is the Jesus who in Revelation 1, verse 7, is coming again. So Revelation 1 introduces the Jesus. It introduces to this Christ who is eternal, this Christ who entered into human flesh, this Christ who walked the dusty streets of Galilee and the cobblestone streets of Jerusalem, this Christ who lived the life we should have lived and died the death that we should have died. This Christ who is our high priest. This Christ who changes us and transforms us. This Christ who is coming again for us. In Revelation chapter 1, Jesus is also pictured as walking among the candlesticks or his churches. Revelation 1 talks about Jesus not sitting on his throne, not being distant from his people, but one who is very near. He walks amidst his people. The candlesticks represent the churches. He knows, he understands our heartaches and our sorrows. He is here with us in the abundance and joy of life. Then in Revelation chapter 2 and 3, we read about the seven churches, seven epochs of church history, and seven descriptions of the spiritual condition of God's people in every age. We began with the Ephesus, a pure church, powerfully impacting society. We ended with the seventh church, Laodicea, the church of the judgment hour. Here's a principle in the book of Revelation. It's a principle many people miss, and so they misinterpret Revelation. Revelation, in its sequences, always starts where the prophet is. It takes you down the centuries of time and ends with the coming of Christ. We looked at Revelation 4 and 5. There were two songs, two oratorios, the oratorio of creation in Revelation 4 and the oratorio of redemption in Revelation 5. In Revelation 4, we look through an open door into heaven, and there we see beings around the throne of God, cherubims and seraphims. We see them worshiping the one who created us. That introduces us to the great controversy theme in Revelation. In Revelation, there's a controversy between true and false worship, worshiping the Creator and worshiping the beast. And God's people in heaven are worshiping the Creator. He's worthy to receive worship. Why? Because he created us. I love Revelation 4, verse 11. Thou art worthy, O Lord. Thou art worthy, O Lord, to receive blessing and glory and honor because you have created all things. In Revelation chapter 5, we again look through the open door in heaven. And there, as we see that open door in heaven in Revelation 5, we see a lamb that was slain, a bloody lamb in heaven. That surprises us, because why would there be a bloody lamb up in heaven? Because the center of heaven is the cross of Christ. And if you miss the cross in the book of Revelation, you miss the whole theme of it. So in the great controversy between good and evil, Satan has declared that God is unfair and unjust, that he doesn't love us. The book of Revelation is the revelation of Jesus that reveals Christ in the midst of this controversy as the one that lives for us, as the one that died for us, as the one that intercedes for us, and the one that's coming again for us. That moves us to Revelation chapter 6. And again, we see the unfolding of history. We see how the Christian church started pure. We see the opening of the four seals, the white horse, the black horse, the red horse, and the pale horse. We see Christianity going forth with power, but Satan persecutes the church in the red horse period. And then there's spiritual death. Then in the fifth seal, the souls under the altar, that is the blood of the martyrs that was slain, not literal or mortal souls, but we see the blood of the martyrs crying out, Lord, how long? It's just like Abel's blood cried out from the grave. It is a symbol describing that these martyrs are saying, how long? And in seals 6 and 7, we see the answer to that question.
3: Judgment will come. The wicked will be condemned. Christ will return. He'll return to this earth. And then we studied the trumpets, the judgments of God, and the seven judgments of God that come. These judgments come on Jerusalem, God's city, in whose spiritual leadership in the Jewish nation rejected him. The judgments fall upon pagan Rome, and they come upon papal Rome. They come upon the Western and Eastern empires. We see the Muslim invasions in Revelation chapters 8 and 9. But all this prophecy ends with Jesus on his throne and Jesus judging his people, Jesus triumphant. Now, with that background, we come now to Revelation chapter 10. Let's look at Revelation chapter 10, verse 1. The scripture says, "And I saw another mighty angel come down from heaven." Where is the angel come down from? Heaven. "Clothed with a cloud." Now, in the Bible, clouds represent angels, but clouds also represent the presence of Christ. And so here, this angel comes with the presence of Christ. He has a rainbow upon his head. When's the first time in the Bible you read about a rainbow? Shortly after the flood. And the rainbow indicates, of course, justice and mercy. God is a God of justice. Sin must be dealt with, but he's a God of mercy. His face was, as it were, the sun, his feet as pillars of fire. The Bible describes this mighty angel that comes down from heaven, who represents God's justice that's tempered with mercy, tempered with grace. Remember, God saved Noah and his family. They went into the ark. And this angel that comes from the presence of God, iridescent with the glory of God, clothed with the clouds of God's favor, with the rainbow upon his head, again, just as God preserved Noah, grace, just as the wicked world was destroyed by the flood, so likewise, this divine being, this angelic being, whose face is like the sun, his feet like the pillars of fire, he's burnished with the glory and majesty of God. Again, he reaches out to mankind at end time with mercy, with grace. He invites us to enter in by faith through the open door of heaven's sanctuary and find refuge and security in Jesus, find salvation and eternal life in Jesus. Now, notice what it says in verse 2 about this angel. "And he had in his hand a little book opened, and he set his right foot upon the sea and his left foot upon the earth." Here, this angel that has the little book open sets his right foot on the sea and his left foot on the land. What's that mean?
4: 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And now, back to Pastor Mark Finley.
3: Now, according to the Bible, the sea or waters represent peoples. We find that in Revelation chapter 17, verse 5. "The waters which you sawest are peoples, nations, tongues." The land, which is the opposite of the sea, would represent unpopulated areas. So here the angel is pictured as having a universal message for all mankind, the populated and the unpopulated areas. He has something in his hand. What's in his hand? It's a little book. Is that little book open or is it shut? The book is open. And he says, "And he cried with a loud voice as the lion roars." When a lion roars in the jungle, every creature in the jungle wakes up as when the lion roars. And when he cried out, seven thunders. What are the seven thunders? What does the number seven represent in the Bible? Perfection. So here's a perfect thunder. Well, that's a little strange. Why would you say perfect thunder? When you read about thunder, what do you read about?
5: John chapter 12, verse 37 to 41. You see, the Bible explains the symbols of the book of Revelation. When we get in trouble in Revelation is when we try to privately interpret the book of Revelation and don't let God's word interpret itself. So here, Revelation chapter 12, verse 27 to 31 says this, Revelation 12, 27. Now is my soul troubled, and what shall I say? Father, save me from this hour. That's the cross, of course. For this cause I came unto this hour. Father, glorify thy name. Then there came a voice from heaven saying, I have both glorified it and will glorify it. The people therefore that stood by heard it, said that it thundered. Others said an angel spoke to him. Let's see if we can learn what this thunder means. What does it mean when the Bible says it thundered? Remember how that text is introduced. It is introduced with Jesus desiring to glorify the name of the Father. When the voice of God spoke to Jesus before the crucifixion, and this voice thunders, can you think of any other time that the voice of God speaks and it thunders? Well, of course, that was at Mount Sinai. When you read about that thunder, you're reading about the voice of God. When you read about seven thunders, you're reading about the perfection of God's declarations to mankind. Now, that's very critical to understand chapter 10. This is God's declaration to humanity. The angel comes down from heaven. He has a book in his hand. The angel has the favor of God. The angel stands with one foot on the sea and the other on the earth. The angel that comes with the favor of God has a message for all humanity. And the angel roars with a loud voice. He cries with the perfection of God's thunder. The voice thunders through the earth with a message for all mankind at end time. Now when the seven thunders utter their voice, as I was about to write, I heard a voice from heaven utter and said, do not write them. There's a certain portion of this message that God said it was for better for humanity not to understand at that time. You and I could spend this program and multiple future programs speculating on what these thunders represent. We could try to speculate, but I wonder, if God says don't utter those thunders, I give God credit for making plain what's most important. You know, the Bible says in Deuteronomy 29, verse 29, the secret things belong unto the Lord our God. There are some things in the message that God told John that are not for you and me to understand. But God has made most important what is for us to understand. First, we understand something about the little book. What's this little book in the angel's hand? That's a key point. Is there any book in the Bible that was once sealed but would be open at end time? It says this is a little book that was once sealed, closed, shut up. Do you see it here in Revelation 10? In Revelation 10, verse 2, it says he had a little book open in his hand. But there would be a little book open in the hand of the angel for a people at end time that was once sealed. Well, is there a prophetic book that is a companion book to the book of Revelation that the Bible says was once sealed, but it has prophecies about end time? If you go to Daniel chapter 12, Daniel chapter 12, and you read there in verse 4, but thou, Daniel, shut up the words, seal the book, until what time? The time of the end. So Revelation would unfold the prophecies of Daniel that would be shut up until the time of the end. If you look at Daniel 12, verse 9, he said, go thy way, Daniel, for the words are what? Closed up and sealed until when? The time of the end. And if you let your eyes drop down to the last verse in the book of Daniel, Daniel 12, verse 13, but go thou thy way till the end be, for thou shalt rest and stand in thy lot, when? At the end of the days. So the book of Daniel is the little book that was closed at the end of time. God's people would study the prophecies of Daniel. They would study these end time prophecies, studying these prophecies that have to do with the judgment and the final cleansing of earth and the final return of Christ. God's people would be thrilled. They'd go out and proclaim God's last day message. Now, what portion of the book does the angel say would be sealed till the time of the end? We don't have to guess. Revelation 10, verse 5. The angel which I saw stand upon the sea and upon the earth lifted up his hand unto heaven. Now, when you have an angel that is one foot on the earth and one foot on the sea, denoting a universal message. And when that angel lifts up his hand to heaven in solemn oath, when you have an angel that comes from the presence of God, thundering with the declarations of the voice of God, lifting up his hand to heaven, solemn oath, with a universal message. It is a message to pay attention to. It says, he swear by him that lives forever and ever. When you have an angel that comes from the presence of God, and he's taking a solemn oath, and he's swearing in that solemn oath about something. What does he say in the solemn oath? He's coming as a representative of the one who lives forever, who's eternal, the one who created the things that are in heaven and the things that are in earth. Here, the eternal creator sends an angel with a message for all humanity. And the angel raises his hand in solemn oath, and he says before heaven and earth and the sea and all that in them is, that there should be what? Time no longer. In other words, prophetic time would run out. The angel comes to explain the message of Daniel, and the angel comes to say that the time prophecies of Daniel, the longest time prophecy of Daniel, would run out, there would be no more delay, that God's judgment hour would begin in the last days of Earth's history. So that's God's last day message. It would go to the ends of the earth. Daniel's prophecies, focusing on the judgment, focusing on the second coming of Christ, would be opened. And as they were opened, humanity would sense that we are living in a special time of Earth's history. Revelation 10 verse 6 says, time no longer. The clock would strike the hour. You see the word for time there? It is the Greek word chronos. What English words do we get from our word chronos? We get our word what? Chronology. So chronos is not a date in the point of time, but it's a length of time. In other words, the longer time prophecy of Daniel would run out. And what is that prophecy? What's the longest time prophecy in the book of Daniel? In Daniel 8, verse 14, chapter 8, verse 14, it says, unto 2,300 days shall the sanctuary be cleansed. So, in 2,300 days, you know, there were many who began to study these prophecies in the late 17, early 1800s. In fact, if you study American history, there's a great spiritual revival. Up until that time, people thought that the coming of Jesus would be after a thousand-year millennium on earth. But as they began to study the prophecies, Revelation 1:7, he comes with clouds, every eye will see him. They began to study Matthew chapter 24, the signs of Christ's coming, that as lightning shines from the east even to the west, so will the coming of the Son of Man be. They began to study Psalm 50, for example, that says, our God will come and not keep silence. They began to sense that Jesus would come not after a thousand years, but rather that his coming was near. When they studied the prophecies of Daniel, and they studied this 2,300-year prophecy, they discovered that it began in 457 B.C., that would run out around 1843, 1844. These were Baptists, these were Methodists, these were Catholics, these were atheists. In fact, many atheists accepted the message of God. But as they began to study it, this multi-denominational group, and this was not something that was done only in America, yet Edward Irving, with 300 preachers of the Church of England that was preaching Christ is coming soon, you had Johann Bengel studying these prophecies over in Germany, you had Manuel Lacunza, who was a Jesuit priest who actually began to study the prophecies of Daniel down in South America, and he began to teach that Jesus was coming soon. So you have this worldwide phenomena in the 1800s, tens of thousands of people studying the prophecies of Daniel. Now, they misinterpreted the sanctuary. They thought that the sanctuary was earth and that Christ was coming to cleanse it by fire. But what does the Bible say here in Revelation chapter 10? Revelation 10, verse 8. And the voice which I heard from heaven spake unto me again and said, go and take the little book. What's the little book? Daniel, which is open in the hand of the angel, which stands on the sea and upon the earth, a universal message. And I went to the angel and he said, give me the little book. Give me the book of Daniel. And he said unto me, take it, knead it up, and it shall make your belly bitter, and it shall be in thy mouth sweet as honey. The prophecies of Daniel were sweet to those that studied them. They thought Jesus is coming. He's going to cleanse the earth by fire.
3: But yet, I took the little book out of the angel's hand, verse 10, and ate it up. And it was in my mouth, sweet as honey. But as soon as I had eaten it, my belly was bitter. Why? Because these early seekers, these early men and women looking for the second coming of Christ, thought Jesus was going to come. They saw those 2,300 days or years fulfilled, and they were bitterly disappointed. They wept and they wept and they wept because Christ didn't come. But somebody says they should have known. Didn't Jesus say nobody knows the day or the hour? And weren't they mistaken? I want to take you back to another great disappointment. Let's go back to 31 AD, which is also incidentally part of Daniel's prophecies in Daniel 9. These early disciples believed that Christ was going to come to set up his kingdom on earth. When he was crucified on the cross, bearing the sins of humanity, and when the nails were driven through his hands and blood ran down his wrists, and when they put the crown of thorns upon his head and blood ran down his face, and when they took the bruised, bloody, broken body of Christ off the cross, the disciples were bitterly disappointed. In fact, they cried out, "We thought that this is the one that was going to save Israel." But out of the disappointment of 31 AD, the resurrected Christ raised up the New Testament Christian church. It was born out of disappointment, born out of sorrow, born out of crucifixion. Out of death came life.
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3: A group of people that would be passionate about taking the gospel to the ends of the world. No more business as usual. No more pleasures as usual. No more Laodicean complacent Christianity, but a group of people transformed by the grace of Christ who believe that through His grace and by His power, men and women could live godly, obedient lives. Would you like to say, "Jesus, I want to be one of your men, one of your women in these last days of Earth's history to share your love with others"? If that's your desire, bow your head with me and pray. Father in heaven, thank you for your grace. Thank you for your goodness. Thank you that Jesus is coming again. Thank you that we can look to your sanctuary and be transformed by your grace, changed by your power. May we be changed. In Jesus' name, amen.

0: Hi, this is Max Licato. Normally we ask the question, how many times have we thought about God? But here's a good one. How many times do you think God has thought about you? In the Bible, the psalmist says this to God, "Many, O Lord my God, are your wonderful works which you have done. Your thoughts toward us cannot be recounted to you in order. If I would declare and speak of them, they are more than can be numbered." God is thinking a lot about you today. He wants you to know that He loves you and cares for you very much.
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Welcome to part 6. Can you believe it? Part 6. It's only taken us 4 months, 5 months, I guess, to get to part 6 of our continuing series entitled Church Works. The premise of the series is, what does it look like for the work of sharing Jesus Christ in the context of the three angels' messages with the world? How do you finish? How do you finish the work? And the premise is that it's finished with a church that works. That's the title of the series. We have been looking at a number of things over these many months, and today we are going to resolve a cliffhanger that I cruelly left you with again 2 weeks ago in part 5. If you weren't here for part 5, let me briefly tell you where we went in part 5. In part 5, we began to look all the way back at the beginning. The fact that we are made in the image of God took a great bit of our time, and we learned that, among other things, to be made in the image of God means that we are made for community. God has community within himself via the Trinity, and to be made in his image means that we are made for community with God and with other believers. In other words, to be in community is to, in a very real sense, fulfill your purpose for being. We also looked at what it means to have genuine Christian community. We looked at the New Testament church and how astonishing it was that right there after Pentecost, the Holy Spirit falls, 3,000 plus people are baptized. It was astonishing to people to look and see people from all over the world, different cultures, backgrounds, demographics, wealth status, all of these things that would have divided people elsewhere. In the church in Jerusalem, that first Christian church, everyone was unified in Jesus Christ. It was astonishing to see that kind of unity. We looked at the characteristics of genuine Christian community. We said it has Christ at its center, nothing, no one else. Jesus is at its center. It is where members sacrificially care for one another as Jesus would if he were there in their place. It's where members thrive through appropriate accountability. We talked about accountability, 90% of which is encouragement. And lastly, we said true, genuine Christian community is to be home. It's to be a foretaste of what is to come into heaven. Someone say amen. Yes, this is what we are called to tremendously, which brings us squarely to today, part 6, where we're going to begin by answering an important question. How did the New Testament church do this? How did the New Testament church, just to be very practical, what methods did they use so that the Holy Spirit could work in such a way that this was the kind of community that they experienced? Well, I'll tell you, the answer is simple. The early Christian church achieved this kind of community by thinking small. Turn in your Bibles, please, to Acts chapter 2, verse 44. Acts chapter 2, verse 44. It's on page 734 in the Red Pew Bible, somewhere nearby where you're at. Page 734, Acts chapter 2, beginning with verse 44. We have been in this segment of Scripture many times, and for good reason. This section, verse 42 to 47, is the quintessential synopsis of so many of the golden attributes that Jesus imbued his church with, including here, beginning with verse 44. My Bible, it says this: all the believers were together and had everything in common. Selling their possessions and goods, they gave to anyone as he had need. Every day they continued to meet together in the temple courts. They broke bread in their homes and ate together with glad and sincere hearts, praising God and enjoying the favor of all the people. And the Lord added to their number daily those who were being saved. Now, been there many times. Let's focus on something different this time. Where did the New Testament Christian church meet? Okay, the first place that they met in this verse was where? Temple courts, yes. Okay, how big was that? Right, big. There's a lot of square footage up there in the Temple Mount, right? In other words, the first meeting of the Christian church was large. It was large by any estimation. 3,000 plus people. They met there in this large group, and it says they broke bread in their homes. Now, breaking bread, you know, scholars debate. Is that just talking about, you know, having a bite to eat together? Is it the Lord's Supper? Could be both, right? Whatever the case is, there were two distinct locations at which the church met. In the big group at the temple, in the small group in people's houses. So we must ask, well, was that just like a happenstance type of thing, or was there a trend that developed? Well, let's do a little journey here. Acts chapter 12, verse 12. Peter is put into jail. He's miraculously set free. As he's walking down the street after being miraculously set free, he suddenly realizes what's just happened to him. He thought it was a dream. It turns out it's reality. Verse 12, when this had dawned on him, Peter went to the house of Mary, the mother of John, also called Mark, where many people had gathered and were praying. Now,
let's be careful. Let's not make too much of this. This, at the very least, is saying that in times of difficulty, the church was not meeting in the temple courts. They were instead here in a local house, perhaps for cover. I mean, the temple's pretty public, right? And if people are getting arrested, may not be so good to be there. But they are at a house, a smaller group gathering, undoubtedly, because no one back then had houses with living rooms that seated 3,000 people. So we know it's a smaller gathering. Let's proceed on here. Acts chapter 16, verse 40. After Paul and Silas came out of the prison, they went to Lydia's, what's the next word? House, there it is again, okay, house, where they met with the brothers and sisters and encouraged them. The implication here is getting deeper. It appears that there were a number of meetings in the early Christian church at people's houses with smaller groups. Some years later, many years later, in fact, Paul here, writing to the church plant in Rome, at the very end of the book, has this to say, Romans 16, verses 3 to 5. Paul says, "Greet Prisca and Aquila, my fellow workers in Christ Jesus, who have risked their lives for me. Not only I, but all the churches of the Gentiles are grateful to them. Greet also the church that meets at their house." Now, that's getting pretty specific, isn't it? It is specifically referred to as the church. The church meets in someone's house. Now, how big the house was, how big the group was, we don't know, but obviously it must have been a smaller group than what there had been gathered years ago, years earlier in Jerusalem. The church is often meeting now in people's houses. Now, Colossians chapter 4, and I believe that should actually be verse 15, "Greet the brothers in Laodicea as well as Nympha and the church that meets at her house." Okay, there it is again. How about this? Philemon, verses 1 and 2. "Paul, a prisoner of Christ Jesus, and Timothy, our brother, to Philemon, our dear friend and fellow worker, also to Apphia, our sister, and Archippus, our fellow soldier, and to the church that meets in your home." Now, if we take this and combine it with evidence that we have from outside of the scriptures, archaeology, etc., it becomes quite clear. There were two gatherings of the church. There were the larger gatherings when they could, when the law would allow it, when persecution would allow, wasn't stopping it. And most of the time, they met in smaller groups in people's houses. And if we take this and some good old common sense, we can begin to come to some conclusions as to its significance for today. Large group gatherings have always been a crucial part of the lives of God people. I know there are some people who say, no, everything was always small groups. I don't think you can support that. I think there were some very significant large group gatherings. We do large group gatherings pretty well here. I think this qualifies as a large group. Right? Two or three are gathered here, I think, right? And we do this well. We sing praises. I mean, you heard some really good music this morning. You're lifting our hearts to heaven. Large group gatherings can be inspiring and draw us closer to the Lord. There's good things that happen there. However, we must be honest and also admit that large gatherings have some real limitations to them. For instance, let's compare the two together, large and small group gatherings. Large gatherings are often expensive to accommodate. Anybody want to argue that? Against that? No. All right, this building, for instance, it needs some pipes. It's going to cost us a little coin to make that happen, right? It can be expensive to have large gatherings, but small groups are usually far cheaper. Okay, unless you're serving caviar and champagne, in which case you shouldn't be doing that, okay? That's expensive, right? But in small groups, most of the time, it's far less expensive meeting in a small group. No special building is required. You can do it in your dorm room, your living room. Large gatherings, furthermore, are not only expensive, but they are thoroughly complex to host. Now, silly question, given the environment that we are in here at Pioneer. How many of you have ever been on the planning committee for a large group gathering? Okay. There's all kinds of you, right? If the group is large enough, if you're into the hundreds or thousands, it can literally take years to work through the logistics getting ready for that event, right? But almost anyone can plan a small group event. They're far simpler. They require relatively little preparation. Anyone can prepare a small gathering place for a few people to gather. And as far as personal participation is concerned, large groups can be intimidating like this. I mean, there's very few people that want my job. I mean, one of the number one fears that comes up regularly on surveys, at least for Americans, is fear of speaking publicly, right? Nobody wants to do that. But in a small group, people are much more likely to speak up. And how about this? Conversation. How easy is it for, say, 1,000 people to engage in personal conversation with everybody being involved?
It can't happen. It's just not going to happen. We're not wired this way as human beings. Right? Maybe in heaven when our brains are finally using all the gray matter that's up there, we will. But not here. It's impossible to do that. But in a small group, and this is extremely important, in a small group, conversation can happen in real time. And that means that discipleship to maturity can take place much better in the smaller group than it can the larger one. This is really important because sometimes, I don't know if anybody would ever just come out and say this, but there's a default that says, you know what, if I go to church, I'm going to become a mature Christian. If I sit and listen to the preacher, I'm going to become a mature Christian. I'm just going to tell you, 30 years pastoral experience, that's not true. That's not true. It takes more than that. It takes also Christian with Christian, speaking to one another. And small groups excel at this. You can hear someone else's experience in real time there. You can ask questions about it. In a sermon time, if you ask a question, we all get a little nervous. Right? Somebody shouts out, oh, pastor, what about? Well, okay, hold on. You know, we're not quite equipped for that. You know, deacons begin to converge. I mean, it's an interesting dynamic, right? Some big groups don't facilitate this, but small ones do. And pity the baby Christian who only gets large gatherings. It's going to be tougher than to grow to maturity. It's going to be tough. But in a small group, they can do it. No wonder then that the early Christian church strongly and consistently included group gatherings, small group gatherings, as a major pathway for discipleship. And no wonder that early Adventism did the same thing. Which means at last I'm ready to answer the question that I left you on a cliff hanging off of air in part 5. The question was this. In the absence of settled pastors, how did the Adventist church manage to not merely survive but thrive? Remember, the settled pastors, what we generally have in Christendom today, a pastor that stays, you know, he or she, 3 to 7 years, usually at most churches, and then moves on. They're the primary caregiver, primary speaker, primary this, that, and the other, and then they move on and do it again in some other place. The New Testament has none of that. The early Adventist church for the first 60, 70 years did not have settled pastors except in a handful of very small situations. How did they still, by the grace of God and hard work, manage to become the fastest growing Protestant movement that the world had ever seen? I mean, we look back by today's standards and we shake our heads and say, well, that must be impossible. And yet it happened. How did they manage to not merely survive but thrive? And the answer is that they started thinking small. They thought large. We're a worldwide movement with a worldwide calling to share Jesus Christ with the world and the three angels' messages, and they begin by thinking small as well. The early Adventist church, using the New Testament and a knowledge of how God had led in other movements in the past, utilized a simple, time-proven method to create genuine Christian community that had the characteristics that we talked about in part 5. Let me just remind you what those were. Early Adventist community was where Christ's presence was most fully revealed. It was how evangelism happened best, and it was where maturity in Christ developed best. The presence of Christ, evangelism, discipleship, community,

today's standards, okay? The social meeting was a technical term used to describe a specific form of meeting that was quite simply the most important meeting that any local Adventist church had, and they had it regularly. Remember, no settled pastors in those days, so they probably didn't have a sermon most of the time, but they always, always had a social meeting. And I can tell by the blank looks on your face, I need to start filling in that blank. Let me tell you a little bit here of what those meetings were like. Let's go to some Adventist history here. Testimonies, Volume 2, page 578, in a chapter entitled Social Meetings. So if you're looking to do some research, great place to start. She says, "We meet together to edify one another by an interchange of thoughts and feelings, to gather strength and light and courage by becoming acquainted with one another's hopes and aspirations." Pause right there. Does that sound good? Yeah, that's a good thing. You remember we took the survey here a number of weeks ago at the Moore Conference, and one of the big things that came out was that we need more of this. Okay? And here she said, well, this is what it does. We meet together, the social media, we meet together to edify one another by an interchange of thoughts and feelings. So it's not a Sabbath school class. It's not a Bible study. Okay, people may use the Bible occasionally, but this is about applying the word in real life, not about studying it. There's other times for that. To gather strength and light and courage by becoming acquainted with one another's hopes and aspirations, and by our earnest, heartfelt prayers offered up in faith, we receive refreshments and vigor from the source, capital S, of our strength. These meetings should be most precious seasons and should be made interesting to all who have any relish for religious things. Now that's great. That is excellent. I mean, if you told somebody, hey, I'm a part of a group where we know each other's hopes and dreams. We share regularly about what the Lord is doing in our lives. When I get discouraged, they lift me up. When they get discouraged, I lift them up. We pray for one another. We are this Christian community in which I find my anchor deeply rooted in Jesus Christ. I'm learning each week to know him better. Don't you think that would be a good thing? Yeah, that's an awesome thing. Uriah Smith, another early Adventist pioneer, he said, "The social meeting is a meeting characterized by spirited and soul-cheering testimonies, the beaming eye, the voice of praise, the earnest and stirring exhortation, and often the falling tear, scenes in which faith and love flame up anew." Now, be careful here. If I say, "Hey, we're going to have a testimony service this afternoon," some of you will find something else to do quickly. Because sometimes when we think of a testimony service, some of you may have positive associations. Many people don't, because they think about people standing for 20 minutes and going through various maladies that they're experiencing at the moment, and they go on and on and on, and then maybe somebody else has a chance to share, and then you're done. That's not what the social meeting was about. The social meeting was a fairly crisp, fast-moving thing. Testimonies, maybe 2 to 3 minutes per person. You might be able to share again, okay, during the social meeting. In fact, you were encouraged to if there was time. But these were things that were people shared in a brief way, things that were real, that were going on right now. In fact, the spirit of prophecy is quite clear that people were to prepare for the social meeting. In other words, they were to be thinking throughout the week, what is it that I need to share so that I will be appropriately accountable to the body of Christ? What do I need to share that will be an encouragement to my brothers and sisters that are also part of this social meeting? What is it that I need to be listening for through the testimony of other people in that group so that I can be built up in my faith in Jesus Christ? Preparation was required. This is not just off the cuff kind of stuff. And so the social meeting, it was fast-paced. It was something which everybody had a chance to be able to share if the group was small enough. And the ability to be able to discern the fingerprints of Jesus Christ in those people's lives, that was the order of the day. Christianity lived out in real life. Now, the social meeting was something that was very, very important, and it was so important that it became a part of the missionary strategy of the Seventh-day Adventist Church. 1885 to 1887, Ellen White went to Europe. You recall, you know, J.N. Andrews, first officially sent missionary to go to Europe. Elder Conradi came and followed up. He was one of the leaders there in Europe. This is what Ellen White had to say. "I spoke in the forenoon," this is in Europe, "and then Elder Conradi said that they had never had a social meeting," okay, and little bells and alarms went off in Ellen White's head. So she said, "I told him now was the time to break them in. We had a very good social meeting. The meeting did not close until past 1 o'clock. It commenced at 10. Now that's 3 hours, and I can tell you from personal experience, most social meetings don't last for 3 hours. But my guess is, particularly out of the gate, these people were excited. They're new to their faith. There's a handful of experienced believers. Most of them are new. They have this social meeting. It was a powerful experience. More about that in just a moment. The social

Social media was so important that if you were a minister, if you were going to be trained to be a church planter in the Adventist church, because we didn't have settled pastors, this was to be part of your training, how to conduct the social meeting. Signs of the Times, May 17, 1883. They, the ministers, should learn that all their duty is not comprised in preaching. They need to know how to conduct wisely the social meetings, how to teach the people to work, that there be no idlers in the vineyard of the Lord. While preaching is one of God's instrumentalities, there are other agencies that must be set in operation to prepare the way of the Lord. The church must be made to feel her accountability before the Lord will revive his work. Now, I emphasize that last sentence for a very specific reason. We've talked a lot about revival and reformation in this series. And personally, you can experience that today. You can start right now. You don't have to wait. But for the work, the global work of Jesus Christ being proclaimed in the three angels' messages to the world, if that is going to be revived, something else has to happen. There has to be a wider movement. And she includes the social meeting in this, not because of the magic of this title of social meeting or something, but of what happened there. People in the social meeting are engaged. They are no longer spectators. And she says ministers have to know how to do this if they are going to be equipped for their work. Now, some of the strongest statements that Ellen White had about the social meeting came just as the first whispers of doing away with them began to circulate. And in the 1890s, the early 1900s, people were saying, hey, we'd like to have some settled pastors. We want to have sermons instead of social meetings so we can be like the other churches out there. That seems to be a better way to us. And this was her response. Advent Review and Sabbath Herald, September 10, 1895. Let everyone consider the value of the social meetings, and let not large or small companies of believers think that they cannot have an enjoyable season unless they are entertained by a preacher. Where this dependence exists, the people fail to obtain that vigorous religious experience which they so much need wherever their lot may be cast. If the minister alone does all the witnessing, time out. What I am doing right now is witnessing. Most pastors on a Sabbath morning, if they're preaching, they are witnessing. I am seeking here to witness about Jesus Christ and about how his body, the church, is to work best. That's what I'm doing right now. And in many churches, that's the only witnessing that takes place on a Sabbath morning. The preacher does it. And as we said previously, if you don't use your spiritual muscle, you will lose it. Exactly. In other words, there's nothing wrong with hearing a sermon. I like to listen to sermons too, not particularly my own, but I like to listen to other people's sermons, right? Okay? And that's nothing wrong with that. But if we are to grow spiritually to maturity in Jesus Christ, we also now must in turn witness. We must testify in a variety of different ways about our relationship with Jesus Christ. That's how we grow. And she says, if that's not the case, well, let's see. If the minister alone does all the witnessing, then those who have newly come to the faith become dwarfed and sickly. Some of you may remember those same terms previously when talking about dependence on settled pastors. Dwarfed and sickly for a lack of opportunity to use their spiritual muscle. They have need to learn how to testify, how to pray, how to sing to the glory of God, but failing to do this, they have only a one-sided experience. You see, here's the thing. Too often, a new person joins the church. They're baptized, and they're excited about Jesus Christ, and then churches will just kind of wish them well. I hope you make it. So glad you're here. Good luck. In the early Adventist church, they didn't do that. They were instead immediately, new believers were immediately placed into a social meeting. And in that social meeting, you got to picture this dynamic. There's a circle of people there, experienced believers around the circle. And the newbie doesn't know his ear from a donut, right? Doesn't know what to do with Jesus Christ. He's excited, but he's not sure what the next steps are. Every single week, he gets to hear, she gets to hear the good news coming from the lips of experienced believers. Here's how I dealt with this victory in Jesus Christ. Here's how I dealt with when I failed. And I may have even felt like God failed me. Here's what I did in that situation. The new believer sees experienced believers pray. They see the experienced believers praise the Lord. They learn all of these skills, and it happened week after week after week, and it worked like dynamite. Again, the fastest growing Protestant movement that the world had ever seen. And it was largely fueled by what happened in the social meeting.
Ellen White was pretty clear in the universality of this. She says, let everyone who names the name of Christ have a testimony to bear in a social meeting. She could not picture anybody excluding themselves from this important discipleship experience. For our early Adventist pioneers, the social meeting was a powerful, powerful experience not to be neglected at any price. Again, it was the most important meeting that any local Adventist church had, period. But it wasn't just for believers. Evangelism turns out to be one of the strongest suits of the social meeting. I've seen this with my own eyes. I'll tell you about that in just a moment. It was a great fuel for evangelism in the early Adventist church, and that in at least two ways. First of all, the social meeting taught that most basic of evangelistic skills, how to talk about Jesus in front of others. Ellen White, when she was talking to the believers in Australia, the social meeting was getting implemented in Australia. Here's what she had to say. She said, although the social meeting is a new thing, yet they are learning in the school of Christ and are overcoming fear and trembling. The biggest reasons why Christians don't share their faith, in my experience, is that they have fear and trembling. They're not sure what to say. They don't know how to say it. They're afraid they're going to say the wrong thing and offend somebody, right? And so she's addressing that. So they are learning in the school of Christ and are overcoming fear and trembling. Well, what is that school of Christ? She's clear. We keep before them the fact that the social meeting will be the best meeting in which they may be trained and educated to be witnesses for Christ. I mean, this is basic logic here. By week after week, talking about Jesus in front of mostly probably believers, they became equipped to speak about Jesus with those that were not yet ready for the second coming of Jesus. I mean, just a basic training school that was in session every single Sabbath, at least once a week. Secondly, the social meeting was used as a finishing tool in public evangelistic efforts. The plan was very simple. The church planter, the evangelist, the minister, Adventist minister, would go to a new place and would begin to preach a series of meetings. Crowds would come. He would bring in experienced Adventist believers from other places, and when testing truths were preached, for instance, the Sabbath, they would have a presentation on the Sabbath followed by a social meeting. And at the social meeting, so let's say it's the Sabbath, the preacher preaches about that. Those of you that are converts to Adventism, my guess is you probably had some struggles with accommodating Sabbath into your life. It's not working on Sabbath from Friday sundown to Saturday sundown, that can make some major changes. Some of you probably had to quit profitable jobs, right? Well, the same was true back then. And so to help people that were wondering, should I do this, the preacher held a social meeting. And in that meeting, he would start the meeting, and then various Adventists would stand and they would testify about how they made their decision to follow Jesus, including keeping the Sabbath day holy. It was powerful. You see, the preacher, people figure, is paid to say these truths, right? There's an ulterior motive that sometimes skeptics wonder about, right? But when just the average church member stands up and says, you know what, my experience with the Sabbath, it was a challenge at first. I wasn't sure if I could make it work. It would cut right into what I thought was my rising career, but I wanted to follow Jesus, and so I did. And I've never looked back. There's been some challenging times, but the Lord has made it worth every agony along the way, and Jesus is sweeter besides. I'll tell you what, when you hear somebody who's not paid to do that, it matters. It makes a difference, and it worked wonderfully in Adventist evangelistic circles. I've had similar testimonies when I've preached a public evangelistic series. It just makes a great difference to hear the average person's testimony in bringing these things on. The use of social meetings for evangelism was sufficiently powerful that it led to an inevitable conclusion. She says the social meetings do more than preaching to ripen off the work. Now, I don't know if preachers felt insulted at that time or not. What do you mean? My sermon didn't do it all. She said, no, your preaching's fine. You need to have preaching, but the social meeting ripens it off better than preaching does. You know, so important were these small groups to the ministry of the church that Ellen White eventually made a famous statement. If you've ever studied small group ministry in the Adventist church, you have seen this before. Testimonies, Volume 7, page 21 and 22. She says, the formation of small companies as a basis of Christian effort has been presented to me by one, capital O, who cannot err. In other words, this is God's idea she's going to share here about. This is not hers. She didn't make it up. If there is a large number in the church, is there a large number in this church? Yes, okay, safe to say. Let the members be formed into small companies to work not only for the church members, but for unbelievers. If in one place there are only two or three who know the truth, let them form themselves into a band of workers.
Let them keep their bond of union unbroken, pressing together in love and unity, encouraging one another to advance and gaining courage and strength from the assistance of the others. Let them reveal Christ-like forbearance and patience, speaking no hasty words, using the talent of speech to build one another up in the most holy faith. Let them labor in Christ-like love for those outside the fold, forgetting self in their endeavor to help others. As they work and pray in Christ's name, their numbers will increase, for the Savior says, and then she quotes from the Shekinah verses that we looked at a couple parts ago, if two of you, Jesus says, shall agree on earth as touching anything that they shall ask, it shall be done for them of my Father which is in heaven. Ladies and gentlemen, small groups played a key role in the Adventist Church's evangelism and discipleship efforts, and the social media was very often the fulcrum from which those efforts gained their leverage. All of which leads us to the important question. If the social media was such great stuff, where'd it go? Why'd we quit it? That certainly would come up in my mind, right? I mean, if it did all these great things, and certainly the testimony from Adventist history is crystal clear. This was a big deal, right? How come it went away? Well, this was a self-inflicted wound. I'm going to defer to the words of Dr. Russell Burrell. Dr. Burrell, at one point, was the head elder here, still a valued member of our church here. And at the time when I first learned about this, he was one of my professors at the Adventist Theological Seminary. He is one of the foremost researchers in this area, and I owe him a great debt for his leadership in these things. Here's what he had to say a number of years ago. He said, after the death of Ellen White in 1915, social meetings gradually faded from practice and were replaced by the prayer meeting. Eventually, Adventist churches began to pattern their services after those of other Protestant churches, and clergy were appointed over the congregation. These were settled pastors now. Soon, the prayer meeting degenerated. Instead of a time for people to pray and share testimonies, it became another time for the pastor to preach or give a cognitive Bible study, followed by a season of prayer. In most churches, the relational element was entirely lost. An unbalanced emphasis on the cognitive and eventually even a fear of the relational replaced the beautiful balance of early Adventism. The biblical plan for both member care and the role of clergy were lost, but these two concepts go together. With a primary care pastor over churches, the relational small group became unnecessary and even a hindrance to the work of the clergy. In other words, we came to value believing something more than living it. Which leads me to the first of three conclusions. My words now. Number one, early Adventism was more concerned with living the truth than merely knowing it. We should be too. The devil knows all kinds of facts and figures. He knows which day is the Sabbath. He knows about the state of the dead. He knows the truth about the sanctuary. And he's not going to heaven, last I checked. Because he doesn't have a living relationship with the author of all those things. It's not enough just to know stuff, ladies and gentlemen. Are Adventists right in their theology? You know what? A whole bunch of the time. That's one of the reasons I'm here. Absolutely. I make no bones about that. But if all we're doing is believing right stuff and we're not living it, what's the point? Jesus says we are to be his body, his living, breathing body, in which these principles are not just proclaimed, but in which we live out in community with one another and regularly invite those on the outside to come on in. Number two, it is true that some people leave the Adventist church due to doctrinal disagreement, but many others do so because of a lack of connectedness in the local church body. That is, there is simply not enough genuine Christian community. In the name of Jesus Christ and by his Spirit, this can and must change. We need to put in the rearview mirror as much as we possibly can this side of heaven. The phone call that you maybe you've gotten it. I know I've gotten it. Most every pastor does. Pastor, I've been gone for 9 months and not a single person contacted me. Now, nobody even knew about it, right? That's got to be put to bed. It's got to be left behind. And the way to do that is by doing what Jesus asked us to do, by developing genuine Christian community. There is such a blessing waiting to be obtained here. In conclusion, number three, the work of Adventism will never be finished until a majority of church members in the West become deeply engaged with Jesus, with each other, and with ministry to those outside the church. Small group ministry is absolutely indispensable to sustaining revival and reformation and to fueling the witness of church members on a local and global scale. You know, we look back
too often at the black and white photographs of our early Adventist pioneers, and we immediately think they were starched and stiff and stodgy, right? I mean, I used to think that EGW stood for extra grumpy woman, right? Because you look at the pictures, right? And I mean, these are a lifeless bunch, right? What a danger it would have been to be transported in time back to be with them. Not so. These were a passionate bunch. They knew what it meant to feel a relationship with Jesus, not just to know the truth about it. And they intentionally, regularly, for decade after decade, put these things together. Did we have our flaws? Oh, yes, we did. But we were passionate about those too, right? We lived out our faith on a daily basis. And the social meeting, again, never mind the name. Look what happened in that meeting. This was the methodological fuel that enabled them to continually deepen their relationship with Jesus and bring new people to the faith, and not just bring new people to the faith, but then help them mature to now where they are bringing new people into the faith. And they did it over and over every single Sabbath. It was awesome. So I leave you with a challenge. To be clear, we do large group gatherings very well. We are experts in this. We do it well. Long may it live. Praise the Lord. Amen. And since I'm so careful about my conjunctions, I really should change that. But, when it comes to genuine Christian community and smaller group settings, we in the West have our work cut out for us. So here's my challenge to you, and I'm just going to put this out here, all right? And this is not the only time that you'll have opportunity to take advantage of it, but I'll just put it out there. In the next 6 months, I want to challenge you to start or join a social meeting. Start or join a social meeting. And some of you think, well, I don't know how to do that. Good news, I do. I know how to start social meetings. I have been to well over 100 social meetings in my time. I've started dozens of them myself. I know how to do this. And it's not because I'm a genius. It's because it's really simple, right? So there's two things. If you don't know how to start a social meeting, but you're intrigued by this, you're like, oh, maybe I could do this. Okay, you probably can. Two things that I would encourage you to do. Number one, study. You've had a little primer right here this morning, this afternoon, okay? So study now for yourself. For instance, go to the Ellen White Estate online. And look there, do a search in the works of Ellen White for social meeting. Put it in quotation marks, okay? Social meeting, right together, quotation marks on either end. You need the quotation marks so your Boolean logic will look for the right thing. And those of you that don't know what that is, you can ask somebody at potluck and it'll be fun to see what they say, okay? But that will bring up social meeting. You'll find somewhere between 1 and 200 references to the social meeting. That'll be very enlightening. Read that chapter in testimonies about this called the social meeting there so that you understand the dynamics of what was happening in early Adventism. Secondly, you can download a 4-page starter kit that I have put together. Okay, just hold your phone up there. For those of you that are unfamiliar with how to capture a QR code, just open your picture taking stuff so you're like ready to take a photo, okay? And point it at the screen and it will grasp that QR code. There'll something that will appear just below it, a URL. Press that and it will take you to where this 4-page handout is. Now, the 4-page handout's not perfect. I've developed it more and more over the years, and maybe next week it'll be different as we learn more and more about implementing things here. But this will give you a good start. If you're watching at home right now, you too can get this and you can use it in your setting there. It is straightforward to do. It has powerful results. And let me leave you briefly with my testimony in this area. As I said, I've been well over 100. I don't know what the actual number is, but it's well over 100 social meetings in my ministry thus far. And overwhelmingly, the ones that I have personally attended were almost all very good. How many things in life can you say that about? You know, that almost all of it's very good. With this social, I can say it. I have been to a few duds, yes, okay, that's true. But most of them, the overwhelming majority, were very good. The social meeting is very simple. I'll just give you a brief overview here. There's a leader. Usually there's a reading that is read, and that the opening reading is in that 4-page pack that you can get through the QR code. And the leader reads that so the people are on the same page. If there's a guest who's never experienced it, they'll get some a primer on how that works. And then the leader will usually start the sharing. And the sharing is on one of two topics. Number one, how is it with you and Jesus today? This is real stuff. It's not a Bible study. This is application of the Bible to real life. Jesus in real life. How is it with you and Jesus today? The second topic is one that the group can choose. Maybe the group says, we're gonna testify about prayer, about developing a prayer life. We're gonna testify about the blessing that the Sabbath has been to us. Okay, so you can choose a topic for your social meeting.
Preparation needs to take place in the week ahead, as I mentioned earlier. This is not just off the cuff. Certainly there is an off-the-cuff element here, but you need to be thinking ahead to be able to share what needs to be shared, what the Spirit puts on your heart to share in that social meeting. The leader begins 2 to 3 minutes max, probably, for his testimony, her testimony, and then you don't go around the circle because you'll intimidate a guest that's there. Just let people begin to share. Cross the circle, just popcorn-like, and they'll begin to share their experience there. The first time that I used the social meeting was in a church planting environment. This is years ago. Dr. Burrell was presenting about it. I was absolutely elated. I'd never heard of such a thing before, and I wanted to do this. And so in my first church plant, the way we structured Sabbath mornings is I preached first in the morning. We had a break, and then we had a social meeting. Now, we didn't call it a social meeting. We called it a community growth group because nobody knows what a social meeting is. But we'd break up into our social meetings there, and we primed the pump. We had experienced believers there with guests. And particularly as the church plant went on, those were some of the sweetest times, honestly, in my ministry life. Because looking back on those conversations, there would be, you know, people many times weeping tears of joy as they begin to experience genuine Christian community, some of them for the very first time. And to see, this was astonishing to me, to see guests, people that were not members of any church, coming to our church plant there, for the first time, they're exploring spiritual things, and you could see the tears coming from their eyes as they realized that what they hoped was true about Christians really is. Amen. That they care for one another, that Jesus really makes a difference in their lives. It was powerful, powerful. And over the years, going to dozens and dozens of these things, I am completely convinced that this simple little thing, I don't care what you call it, but what happens in that meeting is the church. It's Jesus in the midst of his people. Ladies and gentlemen, we have a world to reach. Time is short. We must think big. It's true. We have to reach the planet. But if we're going to think big, we must also think small. Would you please carefully consider what the Spirit would have you do with this kind of small group ministry?

We hope you've enjoyed today's message from God's Word, presented by Pastor Shane Anderson, lead pastor of the Pioneer Memorial Church, located in Berrien Springs, Michigan. If you were blessed by today's broadcast of Pioneer Media, or perhaps you have additional questions, don't hesitate to contact Pastor Anderson. His email address is shane.anderson@pmchurch.org. Again, that's shane.anderson@pmchurch.org. Until next time, may God bless you and keep you. May He wrap His arms of love around you and give you peace.

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1: Love suffers long and is kind. Paul, 1 Corinthians 13:4. Hi, it's Nathan, and this is day 8 of 30 Days to a Better Marriage. Patient and kind. That's love. Love is willing to sit down for the long ride. It may hope for change, but it does not give up or lose heart when there are more turns or longer stretches ahead. It kindly holds course, kindly because it treats its spouse in just the way it would want to be treated were the roles reversed. Kindly in that it does not manipulate, punish, control, or sabotage. It treats the other well, regardless of the outcome. All the time keeping the long view in mind, committed to staying the course.

0: Teacher Lauren Johnson returned all the graded essays but one. He believed that one student was capable of more.
1: 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This time, write something you really believe.
0: The student wrote a new one about excellence. Instead of just grading an essay, Mr. Johnson changed a life. I am that student. I became a writer, and I wrote this to thank him.
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5: It's not how much you give, but how you give it. 2 Corinthians chapter 9, verse 7 says, "You must each make up your own mind as to how much you should give. 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

Most of us have a GPS system in our phones or cars. We're almost never without help to find our way around. The same can be true of our spiritual journey if we allow God to order our steps. He's willing to come along on our faith journey and point us in the right direction, help us avoid wrong turns, delays, and other difficulties. So stay with us today as we invite God to order our steps according to His Word. We'll be right back.

Welcome back to Psalm 95, the radio outreach ministry of the National Christian Choir from the greater metropolitan area surrounding our nation's capital. I'm Kathy Bowman, your host for this weekly time of worship featuring scripture, commentary, and the wonderful music of the choir, all designed to encourage you as you follow Christ. And I'm delighted that you found time today to join me here as we look at our faith journey and how much more successful that will be if we have the kind of relationship with the Lord that allows Him to order our steps. When we bring God into every decision, every choice, and learn to yield to His still small voice that speaks within our hearts and minds, within our conscience, then our steps will be secure, even if the path gets bumpy now and then.

When we look back over however many years we've been blessed to be alive, hopefully we realize that this journey we call life will go so much better, so much smoother, and with fewer problems if we can just recognize that Jesus is the best traveling companion we can have. And that's not meant to diminish his lordship or the awesome holiness that goes with his role as Savior and Son of God. But because he chose to dwell within us by the power of the Holy Spirit, then we have access to him in ways we sometimes don't think about. As believers, we can have an ongoing conversational relationship with Jesus as we go through life and face whatever comes our way. And that, my friends, is some of the best news on the planet.

In case you just tuned in, you're listening to Psalm 95, the global broadcast ministry of the National Christian Choir, based in the Washington, D.C., Baltimore area and surrounding states. I'm your host, Kathy Bowman, and I'm so glad that you could join me here as we look at the ways Christ can help us on our journey through life. When I used the term traveling companion a moment ago to refer to our relationship with Jesus, I wanted us to see just how valuable it is to have a personal relationship with Him and trust Him to direct every aspect of our lives. First of all, He knows the absolute best way to get us to where we should be in life. Just as Google Maps or some other location service can usually get us to our destination when we're driving, Jesus can point us in the right direction in every decision we make, so we end up where He wants us, and that's always the exact place we need to be. And the beautiful thing is, we'll never lose signal when we're trying to connect with Him. So many times when we use the guidance systems in our devices, we can suddenly find ourselves with no internet, no Wi-Fi, no ability to connect with the source for our directions. That little wheel just keeps on turning while we wonder which way to turn. But with God, He's always there for us, and He always gives us the right direction. No ending up in the wrong place if we'll just follow Him.

Another very good reason to allow Christ to order our steps in life is because, as the old saying goes, where he guides, he provides. Isaiah 58:11 echoes this. It says, "The Lord will guide you always. He will satisfy your needs and will strengthen your frame. You will be like a well-watered garden, like a spring whose waters never fail." And the familiar 23rd Psalm assures us of both God's guidance and his provision. "The Lord is my shepherd. I lack nothing. He makes me lie down in green pastures. He leads me beside quiet waters. He refreshes my soul. He guides me along the right paths for his name's sake."

I hope you're enjoying the music of the National Christian Choir here on this edition of Psalm 95. And you'll want to stay with us until the end of today's broadcast to hear about exciting things happening with the choir as we head into the fall and Christmas seasons. When we talk about allowing the Lord to order our steps and inviting Him to guide and direct every facet of our lives, people sometimes ask, well, exactly how does God order our steps? How do we know if we're going in the right direction? I've found that God guides us in a variety of ways, through His Word, through circumstances in our lives, sometimes through other people God has brought along our path, and often by a test of our conscience. When something doesn't feel quite right, when our spirit seems disturbed and we lack peace, we can be fairly certain we're not on the right path. God's leading can occasionally start with some pretty frustrating circumstances, sudden changes in our plans, delays at the airport, road work that causes us to be later than we anticipated, unexpected detours that put us on a slower road. These things can really upset us until we later learn that if things had gone as we planned, we might have been at the right place, but definitely at the wrong time. Perhaps we were protected from being in an accident or encountering some other kind of problem. So sometimes we just need to rest in Him and trust that He always knows best.

Let's not forget, too, that the Holy Spirit was sent not only to be a comforter, but also to guide us into all truth. So if we keep our heart and mind attuned to the Holy Spirit, praying that He will lead us and surrendering our will to His, we can expect that He will come and give us assurance of His presence and peace that we are on the right track.

One final thing I want to point out about God ordering our steps is this. Sometimes we will go through things that bring sorrow or hardship. The Gospel of John records Jesus saying, "In this world you will have trouble, but take heart, I have overcome the world." We've all probably experienced grief and heartache, pain and problems. But what we have to remember is that God will be with us through those times. Very often he will cause the problem to go away, but other times he will simply walk through the valley with us, holding us, comforting us, providing for us, mending our broken heart and drying our tears. And as we trust him, we will come out on the other side of those situations, knowing that he loves us and that he carried us through.

Well, we are all out of time for today, but before I go, I have some important things to share with you. Our summer concert season is over, and we're preparing to start a busy fall. So here are the dates you can add to your calendar. On Saturday, September 19th, the choir will be in concert at Redland Baptist Church in Durwood, Maryland, at 4 o'clock p.m., as we help the church celebrate its 60th anniversary and debut the songs from our brand new recording, Believe. Then on Sunday, October 4th, we'll be singing at Perry Hall Baptist in Perry Hall, Maryland at 6 p.m. We don't get to that area north of Baltimore too often, so if you're listening from that area, be sure to join us on October 4th. Later in October, on Saturday, October 24th, we'll be in concert at Independent Bible Church in Martinsburg, West Virginia at 4 o'clock p.m. This is a wonderful benefit event for Child Evangelism Fellowship, so please join us for a great cause and some wonderful music. 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That's nationalchristianchoir.org. Again, nationalchristianchoir.org. And now just a heads up about Christmas. You'll want to be sure to take in one of our Christmas concerts this year. Our theme is The Miracles of Christmas, and we have some fabulous music in store. In fact, if you only attend the NCC Christmas concerts occasionally, you'll want to make absolutely sure that this is one of those occasions. I promise you, the choir and full symphony orchestra, along with the piano artistry of Michael Faircloth, will be extra special this year. Maryland concerts are on November 21st in Frederick, Maryland, and the Pennsylvania concert will be on December 5th at Warwick High School in Lititz. Tickets will be available soon, and you'll want to get yours right away. And right now, we have a special way of saying thank you when you contribute to the ministry of the choir this month. 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Now here's the mailing address, National Christian.

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Box 1600, Germantown, Maryland, 20875. 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Once again, this is Kathy Bowman thanking you for joining me today. 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
7: The Bible says, "Hear, O Israel, the Lord our God is one. You shall love the Lord your God with all your heart, with all your soul, and with all your might." To have courage at the end of time for God, you must have a whole heart for God. The mark of the beast subject is introduced in Revelation 12, 17 as a call for courage, for the final generation to get it right in the heart, to focus on God and to be totally committed to Jesus Christ. The Bible says the dragon was angry with the woman, went off to make war on the rest or remnant of her seed, on those who keep the commandments of God and bear testimony to Jesus. And the dragon stood on the sand of the sea. The mark of the beast is introduced in Revelation 12, 17 as a warning against a divided heart. It is introduced as a warning against living as usual in the last days. It is introduced as a call for courage for the final generation to look deep inside, to look into God's Word and align the heart with the Word of God. In Revelation 12, the war that it describes in verse 17 started in heaven with Michael and the dragon engaged in this death conflict. The very universe was at stake. And the Bible is very clear that in that war, the dragon was thrown down, that ancient serpent. And then the war was extended to this earth, and the war came to the church as the domain of conflict shifted from heaven, as heaven voted the devil out at the cross. Suddenly the devil's focus was upon the Christian church in the Middle Ages. And the Bible says he pursued the woman for 1260 years. For 1260 years, the church was on the run. The church was living in the difficult parts of Europe, hiding to be free and to worship God as such. The dragon pursued the woman, and with the help of the beast from the sea, he persecuted the woman until the year 1798. In Revelation 13, we learn that the persecutions came to a dramatic end around the year 1798. In fact, the last recorded persecution was in the year 1767 in France. We know that coming up to the end of the 1260 years, people were looking for a shift from the old medieval order. They were looking for something to stabilize the planet. The church had failed, and because it had failed, because it had plunged the continent of Europe into a terrible time of persecution, there was a shift away from church and state. The beast from the sea that we studied last week had 10 horns, symbolizing the 10 divisions of Europe. And we noticed that those 10 horns had what on them? What did they have? 10 crowns. What do crowns represent? Crowns represent monarchies. Do we have monarchies in Europe today? Yes or no? We have no monarchies since the Treaty of Versailles, since the transition from nationalism to socialist states, the nationalism of the monarchies, the Treaty of Versailles. Four major families in Europe, the Habsburgs, the Romanovs, the Ottomans, and the Hohenzollerns, they have ceased to rule in Europe. This beast, for the rest of Revelation, will have no crowns on those horns. So we have an indication here as to the timing of this beast. It represents a power, a church-state union, in which there were kings ruling on the thrones of Europe after the collapse of the ancient Roman emperors. This puts it solidly in the Middle Ages. In Revelation 13:3, the beast from the sea symbolizes the church-state kingdom of the Middle Ages that hooked up with the devil to persecute God's people for a time, times, and dividing of times, or 1,260 literal years. And we learned last week that that persecution and that time period came to an end in the year 1798. Take your Bibles, turn to Revelation 13, verse 3. Here the Bible describes the deadly wound of the beast from the sea. And I saw one of his heads as if it were wounded to death, and his deadly wound was healed, and all the world wondered after the beast. The exact nature of the deadly wound was predicted in Revelation 13, verse 10. Now soak this into your head. There is a time in which the beast is alive. Then the beast receives a deadly wound. Then the beast is dead, and then the beast comes back from the dead. Now, who does that remind you of in the Bible? What person? Who died, they were buried, and then he rose from the dead? Jesus Christ. And yet it's very clear that the beast from the sea is not Jesus Christ. The beast from the sea is a counterfeit Jesus Christ. It has taken the place of Christ, but it is not Christ. And the great teachers of Scripture from the early church fathers down to our time have recognized this beast from the sea as Antichrist. Now, in verse 10 of Revelation 13, we have the exact event that marks the end of the 1260 years. It says, if anyone is to be taken captive, to captivity he goes. If anyone kills with the sword he must be slain. Here is a call for the endurance and faith of the saints. At the end of the 1260 years, this beast from the sea that had taken the church of God captive during the Middle Ages comes to an end. And the exact nature of the end of this time prophecy is indicated. It goes into captivity. In 1798, Napoleon's general Berthier, at the command of the Directory of France, took Pius VI, the leader of that church-state system, into captivity, ending this time prophecy exactly 1,260 years from the point that it received the first vestiges of political power. The persecutions of the Middle Ages come to an end. Now, as the beast from the sea receives its deadly wound, in Revelation 13, the Bible pictures another beast coming up out of the earth. It is a place far removed from the peoples of Europe. The sea gave rise to the kingdom of Babylon, symbolized by the lion, the kingdom of Medo-Persia, which was symbolized by a bear, Greece, the leopard, and the fourth great world empire of Rome. But here we see another beast rising up out of the earth around the year 1798, far removed from the places of Europe and the old world of the East. It rises to power just before the deadly wound is healed. It rises to power just after the deadly wound has been received. So it's in this phase when this church-state medieval kingdom has collapsed. And the Bible is very clear. It exercises global authority as a superpower shortly after this deadly wound. Look at Revelation 13, verse 11. Then I saw another beast which rose out of the earth. It had two horns like a lamb, and it spoke like a dragon. It exercises all the authority of the first beast in his presence, and it makes the earth and its inhabitants worship the first beast whose mortal wound was healed. In Revelation 13, there are six characteristics of the lamb-like beast that are worthy of attention. These six characteristics nail what this lamb-like beast is so that we can know with certainty what it is. Characteristic number one, the lamb-like beast arises shortly after the collapse of the medieval papacy. In verse 10, we see the captivity of the beast. It goes into captivity at the end of the 1260 years. In verse 11, we see the appearance of the lamb-like beast from the earth. As soon as the old beast goes down, there is a new beast coming up. Characteristic number two, the lamb-like beast arises in a remote part of the world. The beast from the sea arises out of a sea of peoples, of nations, kindreds, tribes, and tongues. But the earth in Holy Scripture symbolizes something different than this. In Psalms 1, it says, the righteous man is like a tree planted by the rivers of water. He is planted on the dry earth. Jesus said, the meek shall inherit the earth. The earth is the place of the covenant. In the covenant, those who are faithful to God inherit the land. And so we find a place far removed from the peoples of Europe, a place where the religious persecuted people of Europe are fleeing, a place of a new covenant, a place which is like a city set on a hill, a place which offers the promise of religious freedom, and it appears around the year 1798. Characteristic number three, the lamb-like beast has two horns without crowns. Now, it is no accident that the Bible says that these two horns have no crowns. Here is a kingdom without a king. Here is a country that rises to global supremacy that refuses to have a monarch. Unlike any nation in the history of the world, here is a great nation arising that refuses to recognize the authority of a monarchy. The Bible says it also has two horns. In its founding principles, there is a division of power. Characteristic number four, the lamb-like beast has two horns representing two distinct divisions of power to enact laws. The founding fathers of our country divided the power of the legislature into two pieces, the House and the Senate, realizing that a division of powers is a peaceful and good thing. Characteristic number five, the lamb-like beast is lamb-like because it is a kingdom based on Christian principles. In John 1:21, John the Baptist looked at Jesus on the Jordan, and he said, behold, the Lamb of God who takes away the sins of the world. In Revelation 4 and 5, when the book is introduced and we have the heavenly sanctuary scene, the picture of Jesus Christ is the picture of a lamb as if it had been slain. A lamb with seven eyes, a lamb with the Holy Spirit inside and out that sees everything and knows everything. Jesus Christ is the lamb in the book of Revelation. So why do we have a lamb-like beast? Why is this beast pictured as a lamb? Because there is a counterfeit lamb in the book of Revelation. There is a kingdom that professes to be Christian because in its core principles it began that way, but in the end operates in a different kind of way. Characteristic number six, the lamb-like beast starts out like a lamb, but the Bible is very clear. It ends up speaking like a dragon. Shortly after the last election, Michael Moore, the producer of Fahrenheit 9/11, took a stab at all those red states that voted for President Bush. And I'm not here saying Bush was better than Kerry or any of that, so don't try to tag me. He indicated that the blue states should leave the Union and join Canada because the rest of the country has gone mad. And then he mockingly made the statement, I don't want to live in Jesus' land anymore. Now, Michael Moore may not know what he's talking about, but he is more right than not. According to Revelation 13, there is a lamb-like beast that arises away from Europe around the year 1798, a land that is Jesus' land, a land that is founded on Christian principles, a land that professes the freedoms that Christ himself offered within its political structure. And it's very clear that this country, the United States of America, is the only country that fits the prophetic description and the historical detail. I believe our country is Jesus' land. It is the land of the free, the land of the brave, a home for those who seek a place to worship God with faith. It is the lamb-like beast. I wish I could end right there. I wish I could say nothing more. I wish the description stopped with this prophetic line, but it does not. In verse 11, the lamb-like beast begins with two horns that are distinctly lamb-like. That means that in its formation of power, it started out with Christian principles. The entire Bill of Rights, in fact, we know, was not founded on some Greek and Roman notion of freedom. The Greeks and Romans, even though they had democracy, did not have the Christian concept of the importance of individual rights. That was born out of the ideas of John Locke in his second treatise on government. He was rooted in Christian philosophy that was rooted in the Reformation, that was founded in the Scriptures. We enjoy freedom today in this country, freedom to worship God, freedom to express ourselves, because there is a Christian ideal in the American culture and context. But as much as I love the United States, the land of the free, the home of the brave, the Bible is clear that all the nations of the earth, including the United States of America, will be opposed to Jesus Christ when he returns in the second coming. There will not be one kingdom on earth that is God's kingdom. In fact, Christ said it quite plainly to Pilate, "My kingdom is not of this world." If you're banking on America as your final destination, you're banking on the wrong thing. As important as our country is, as precious as it is not God's kingdom. If you're banking on some union of church and state in Europe or America as somehow the kingdom of God come here to earth, you are banking on the wrong thing, because the Bible is clear. God's kingdom will be established upon the ashes of the kings of the earth. It is incompatible with what we see here today. According to Revelation 13, it moves at the end of time from the lamb-like beast with two horns to a dragon. There is a shift in this beast from a gentle phase, from a Christian phase, to an arrogant phase. When it takes the virtue that it had and acting without humility, it projects it onto the world theater and it speaks like a dragon. In verse 11, the Bible says it spoke like a dragon. There's absolutely no missing the transition from the lamb to the dragon. A nation speaks by the kinds of laws.

authority of his Christ have come. For the accuser of our brethren has been thrown down, who accuses them day and night before our God. The dragon accuses God's people day and night before the cross. Guess who was your high priest in heaven? It wasn't Jesus Christ. Before the cross, the continual ministry was not a good ministry. There was a continual tamid ministry, and the devil was ministering to work out your ruin around the clock. But at the cross, he is defeated. At the cross, he is thrown down, according to Revelation 12. At the cross, he is voted out of power by the universe, as they say with a single voice, "Now has come the kingdom and salvation, authority of our God and of his Christ, for the accuser of our brethren has been thrown down." At the cross, the universe embraces fallen humanity in Jesus Christ, and there is a shift of power, there is an election, and the devil is gone overnight. At the end of time, the lamb-like beast will take the voice of the dragon. He will take the influence of the dragon to accuse the remnant in the same way Satan persecuted the church in the Middle Ages. In Revelation 13, 12, the lamb-like beast exercises global authority as a universal superpower. Let's read the verse together. The Bible says it exercises all the authority of the first beast in its presence. And it makes the earth and its inhabitants worship the first beast whose mortal wound was healed. According to verse 12, the lamb-like beast becomes a church-state kingdom, just like the beast from the sea. There are certain key words here. It says it exercises all the authority of the first beast. The first beast was a union of church and state that existed in the Middle Ages. For the lamb-like beast to exercise that kind of authority, it has to be a church-state at the end of time. It also says this, that it does so in the presence of the first beast, which means that when it rises to global power, the first beast will have died in 1798, would have been buried for a while, and then will have received its political state back, and it will be rising to power, calling the first beast back to life and global prominence. In fact, the lamb-like beast makes the inhabitants of the earth worship the beast from the sea. Now, in verse 12, the key word is make. It says it makes them worship. It's very clear here. We're looking at forced worship. We're looking at a situation in free America where America is no longer free. We're looking at a situation where a Christian kingdom transitions to a state that forces people to follow a certain line of faith. Now, it's absolutely unbelievable today that this could happen. But dear hearts, in the wake of 9/11, I believe anything can happen in this country. People want security so bad that they're willing to surrender civil liberties so easily. The founding fathers would have never imagined such a mentality. Yet today, security is everything. Freedom and liberty is not. Verse 12 indicates that one day Christian America will lead the way in enforcing a certain kind of worship in this country. The text says it makes the inhabitants of the earth worship the beast whose mortal wound was healed. According to Revelation 19, 20, the lamb-like beast served as the prophet for the beast from the sea. Revelation 19, 20, the lamb-like beast serves as the prophet for the beast from the sea. The Bible says the beast was captured, and with it the false prophet, who in its presence had worked the signs by which he deceived those who had received the mark of the beast and those who worshipped its image. These two were thrown alive into the lake of fire that burns with sulfur. So we find here very clearly it's talking about the prophet of the beast, the one who worked the signs. Now, when does this occur? Go back to Revelation 13, verse 13. Here we have a clear reference to the signs. The lamb-like beast, it says, it works great signs, even making fire come down from heaven to earth in the sight of men. And by the signs which it is allowed to work in the presence of the beast, it deceives those who dwell on the earth, bidding them make an image for the beast, which was wounded by the sword and yet lived. In the Old Testament, Elijah brought fire down from heaven. You remember the story?
Israel had gone wrong. They had sold their soul to Baal. They had fallen down and worshiped a foreign god. They had got into this interfaith ecumenicism business, this notion that all religions are roads that lead to God. So it doesn't matter if you bow down and worship Baal. Just think of Yahweh in your head, and it's okay. And you know what God had to say about that? He said, it is a foreign system. It is something I will

judge, and in the end, he brought down that system and its false prophets. In 1 Kings 18:30, we have the story of Elijah. The Bible said, "Then Elijah said to all the people, 'Come near to me.' And all the people came near to him, and he repaired the altar of the Lord that had been thrown down." Elijah was the prophet who built the nation back. He was the prophet that brought the nation back to God. Now look at verse 37. He said, "Answer me, O Lord," as he was praying, "answer me, that this people may know that thou, O Lord, art God, and that thou hast turned their hearts back." Then the fire of the Lord fell and consumed the burnt offering, and the wood and the stones and the dust, and licked up the water that was in the trench. And when all the people saw it, they fell on their faces and they said, "The Lord, he is God. The Lord, he is God." Fire from heaven, the signs of Elijah, brought Israel back to God. Now what the Bible is saying is this: the lamb-like beast symbolizing Protestant America will do exactly the same thing. There will be signs and wonders in the Christian world that motivates the political arm of the country to make laws that will be designed to bring this nation back to God. But in the context of Revelation 13, it does not bring the nation back to God. It brings the nation back to the beast. That is why the lamb-like beast is the prophet for the beast, the false Elijah. In the book of Revelation, the lamb-like beast is the false prophet that makes the entire world worship the resurrected beast from the sea again. Now, the image to the beast is very clearly an allusion to the story of the image in Daniel 3, verse 1. We need to go back and look just a minute or two at this. Here the story starts. King Nebuchadnezzar made an image of what? What does it say? Gold, whose height was how many cubits? What does the text say? 60 cubits, and its breadth, 6 cubits. He set it up on the plain of Dura in the province of Babylon. Now look at that verse very carefully. What are the dimensions of this image? How many cubits? 60 by 6. Now, where have we heard of this number 666? It's right there in Revelation 13. Do we have the story of an image in Revelation 13? We do. Well, way back here in Daniel 3, here is an image that Nebuchadnezzar builds. The dimensions of this image are 60 by 6 cubits. These are parallels. We have fire in Revelation 13. We have a fiery furnace in Daniel chapter 3. We have a global test of forced worship there in Revelation 13. We have a global test of forced worship in Daniel 3. In Revelation 13, no man can buy or sell unless he has the mark of the beast in Daniel 3. Guess who's invited to the party? Look at verse 2. The treasurers, along with all the other leaders of the country, the economy as well as the political structure, unite together to enforce this universal edict. It is very clear that in Protestant America, the Bible is saying that there will be a union of church and state very closely akin to what occurred back in Daniel's day, and it will be such that those who do not worship the beast will be brought to an issue of life and death. Look at Revelation 13, verse 15. The Bible says, "It, the lamb-like beast, was allowed to give breath to the image of the beast, so that the image of the beast should even speak and to cause those who would not worship the image of the beast to be slain." Now, the word breath in the Greek is a very significant word here. It is the word pneuma. We get our word pneumatic drill from this. It just means spirit. In fact, it's probably best translated spirit. It was allowed to give spirit to the image of the beast, so the beast should even speak. This is a false Holy Spirit-filled image. The fire that comes down is not God's fire, it's someone else's fire. And when it talks about the image of the beast, it uses the very sign of Pentecost, the sign for the outpouring of the Holy Spirit.

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9: If you go 483 years from 457 BC, it comes to the baptism of Jesus in 27 AD. Said, wow, Christ came right on time the first time, just like he said he would. Why don't more people believe the Bible? Tonight's presentation is going to be one that I'm actually combining a couple of studies into one presentation dealing with the subject of the longest time prophecy and the sanctuary. The lesson today is lesson 11, dealing with the subject of cleansing the sanctuary. Now, we're going to go into question number one, and I've got a lot to cover, so you pray for me. I'll pray for you, because I'm going to talk fast. I'll pray you can listen fast. It's a very important study. All right, question number one, this is based on a prophecy in Daniel chapter 8. And it tells us, matter of fact, open your Bibles. We really need to look. If you've got your Bibles with you, open your Bibles to Daniel 8. You need to at least introduce this before we dive into the question. Daniel 8, verse 1, "In the third year of the reign of King Belshazzar, a vision appeared to me, Daniel, after the one that appeared to me the first time. I saw in vision, and so it happened while I was looking. I was in Shushan, the citadel, and it was in the province of Elam. I saw in vision that I was by the river Euliah, and I lifted up my eyes, and I saw, and there standing by the river was a ram, which had two horns." Now, he starts to have this vision. He's above the river, and he sees this ram, and he's wondering, what does this mean? And then later, there's a goat. If you read the previous chapter, he says, "I was in vision, I saw a lion, then I saw a bear, then I saw a leopard." And while he's wondering what these things mean, the angel comes and explains that these animals represent different kingdoms and empires that will have some dominating influence over God's people during their reign. He foretells the history. You know, in Daniel 2, you remember we studied that? He gave a panorama of the world's history and their kingdoms through that giant metal image. God often repeats these things and uses different parables and dreams to give perspective. So now in Daniel 8, let's go into this. First, he sees a ram by the river, two horns, but one was higher than the other, and the higher one came up last. Then I saw the ram pushing westward and northward and southward so that no animal could withstand him, nor was there any that could deliver from his hand, but he did according to his will and became great. And as I was considering, suddenly a male goat came from the west across the surface of the whole earth without touching the ground. And the goat had a notable horn between his eyes, one notable horn. And he came to the ram that had the two horns, which I had seen standing beside the river, and ran at him with furious power. And I saw him confronting the ram. He was moved with rage against him. And he attacked the ram and broke his two horns. And there was no power in the ram to withstand him. But he cast him down to the ground and trampled him. And there was no one that could deliver the ram from his hand. Therefore the male goat grew very great. But when he became strong, the large horn was broken. And in place of it, four notable ones came up towards the four winds of heaven. All right, we've got to pause there. We'll come back to this chapter, but I just wanted to read it right from the Bible. And then we're going to go in and interpret, study, what does this dream mean? All right, question number one. Daniel has this amazing vision, chapter 8, in which he sees a ram with two horns. Whom does this ram represent? Later in the chapter, the angel comes to Daniel and tells him, you can read in verse 20, the ram which you saw having the two horns are the kings of Media and Persia. Later it says one of those horns was bigger than the other, started out with the Median one, but then the Persian kingdom became greater. Later that empire was just called the Persian Empire because of that other horn. Now this should also be remembered that if you're a Jew, what did they do going through the wilderness? What was their occupation? Abraham, Isaac, Jacob, Joseph, David. Shepherds. They were very familiar with sheep and goats. Jesus compared the judgment to sheep and goats. And so here with these two creatures, he illustrates these two great empires. All right, I'm going to jump right to question number two. Next, Daniel saw the goat with a great horn between his eyes. What does this mean? That's talking about this goat is representing the next king, and he attacks the ram. It says he comes from the west. This is the kingdom of Greece coming from the west. It says he comes very quickly, very fiercely. There's no historian that will deny that among the empires, ancient empires, nobody did it quicker than Alexander the Great. He was 32 when he died. From the time he was 19 until about 24, he was conquering the world. Very rapid. As soldiers marched faster and farther than just about anybody else. And so there's this battle between the two, and the goat destroys the ram. Alexander defeated Darius, and he conquered the Persian Empire and overtook their territory. Daniel 8, verse 21 and 22, the rough goat, the angel tells us, do we have to guess what it is? The rough goat is the king of Greece. Grecia is how they said it in King James. And the great horn that is between his eyes is the first king. Now, this is exactly what happened with Alexander the Great. Says he came from the west. That's where he came from when you're going to fight Persia. And he did it with ferocity. He did it with great speed. In the prior chapter, chapter 7 of Daniel, Greece is compared to a leopard with four wings because his feet didn't even touch the ground. He went so quickly with his conquering. Considering they did not have mechanized armies back then, no army moved faster in history than Alexander the Great's army. It was just incredible. And then it says that at the height of its power, in its prime, the horn, the main principal horn, is broken off. It doesn't wear down, it snaps. Alexander died suddenly. Though he could conquer the world, he didn't do very well conquering himself. And they're still not sure. It was after a night of pretty rowdy drinking, he fell ill. They don't know if someone tried to poison him. Still not sure. We may never know till heaven what exactly happened. They don't know if it was malaria. It was a fever. They don't know if it was alcohol poisoning. But very young, he died. And on his deathbed, I think I told you, his wife asked him, who will rule in your place? And he said, the strongest. And that's what happened. It says, out of the place of that, you can read here in this next section, now that being broken, whereof stood up for it, four kingdoms shall stand up from that nation. The four principal generals of Alexander the Great then divided his empire among them into four regions. And then they eventually began to fight among themselves. But the kingdom of Greece then lasted longer even than the kingdom of Persia. Question number three. Then, as you read on, it says, out of one of those four horns, a little horn begins to sprout. And it ends up becoming a very big power. What power did this little horn represent? You can see the fulfillment of this during the time of Christ. What empire followed the Greek Empire? Rome. Acts 18:2. Claudius Caesar had commanded all the Jews to depart from Rome. He had control over the whole empire, and at that point he was suspicious of the Jews and told them they had to leave. So you've got this goat, just to review, and the principal power is Alexander the Great. It's broken off, and from it four come up, four other horns, four divisions, four generals of Alexander the Great, and one little horn begins to come up from among these. But now there's something different about this power. This power is one we want to notice because you read on, it grows into what we later know as the Antichrist power. You read in Daniel 7, verse 8, in this horn were the eyes like the eyes of a man and a mouth speaking great things. There's something different about it. Later it says it's guilty of blasphemy. It's pompous words. And it talks about this also in Revelation chapter 17. What this power does. Revelation chapter 7, verse 24. He is diverse or different from the first. Now, the first kingdoms that we saw, there is Babylon, Medo-Persia, and Greece, they were your typical monarchies led by a government. But what happened with Rome? Rome not only was the iron monarchy, as the Roman Empire led by Caesars began to fall, in its place, the Roman power was substituted with a religious power. Gradually, as the Roman power began to crumble, the Christian church grew, but it didn't just stay a religion, it became a political religious power as well. You know what I'm talking about. Number four, Daniel was told that this little horn would defile the sanctuary. How long would it be until the sanctuary was cleansed? Now we're going to get into the longest time prophecy in the Bible. And you read in Daniel 8, verse 14, unto, say it with me, 2,300 days, then shall the sanctuary be cleansed. Now, go back to your Bibles for a second. If you look in Daniel chapter 8, and if we read down here, verse 12, because of transgression, an army was given over to the horn to oppose the daily sacrifice, and he cast down the truth to the ground. He did all this, and he practiced and prospered. So what's happening is the truth of God and the truth of the Bible and the truth of Jesus during this time becomes compromised, and yet it prospers. Well, I'm going to give you a little quick history. I won't diverge in this, but I think most of us know that during this period of time, you know, about 300-400 years after Christ, originally Christians were persecuted in Rome. They fed them to the lions, right? I used to wonder as a kid. I'd hear how they burn Christians at the stake and they fed them to the lions. You know, they make jokes about that all the time. And then all of a sudden, Rome becomes the center of Christianity. And you go, what happened? I thought that they weren't allowed there. And then all of a sudden, it becomes headquarters. Something obviously changed, right? And really what happened was, with the conversion of Constantine, I'll say more about this later, what was once considered religio illicite, forbidden religion, was persecuted, outlawed, they were killed, they built catacombs, they went underground. It suddenly became the state religion. And it almost overnight became fashionable with the conversion of Constantine to be a Christian. But what happened is a lot of people started coming into the church from the different Greco-Roman religions that weren't totally converted, didn't even know the teachings of Jesus, and they tried to bring some of their pagan ideas with them. We studied the other night about the truth about hell, that people do not go right at death to, before judgment or resurrection, a place of burning where they burn through all eternity. Did we? We learned there is a lake of fire, there is a punishment, but there's misunderstanding that came in from Greek mythology, right? Cast the truth to the ground and practice. The idea of purgatory, this halfway burning place. We found out that that's been now renounced. It's not biblical. There's nothing in the Bible about that. The idea that the dead go immediately to heaven as soon as they die, and then they come back for their bodies, or they're in Abraham's bosom waiting, we found out that's not in the Bible. And a lot of other things, the truth was cast to the ground. The idea that you don't need to keep the Ten Commandments anymore, because once you believe in Jesus, you can somehow now ignore his law. That's another one of the truths that was cast to the ground. All kinds of things began to get corrupted during this time. So, when would there be a cleansing of the sanctuary? All right, number five, how did Daniel respond when he saw this little horn power persecute God's people and obscure the truth? When Daniel is getting this information about this vision from the angel, he sees what's happening to his own people and he's heartbroken. And it says in Daniel 8:27, "And I, Daniel, fainted, and I was sick certain days." He's an older man now. You know, he came to Babylon probably 15, 16 years old. 70 years have gone by. He's in his 80s, maybe even longer. And he has this very heavy vision of God's people being persecuted by this Antichrist power. And he actually swoons practically. He's sick and he can't understand it. And the angel knows he's going to have to come back and finish explaining this prophecy. It's finished in Daniel chapter 9. Now, you can understand Daniel is a young man. Before he is carried off captive to Babylon, the most beautiful building in the world was not the Taj Mahal back then. It was not even the Hanging Gardens. The most beautiful building in the world was a multi-billion dollar building built by David, who gathered the money, and his son Solomon did the construction. It had golden rooms. It had bronze pillars bigger than any in the world. They even named them two pillars. They were so big. And Daniel grew up as a boy seeing this majestic temple. It was one of the wonders of the world. But he lived long enough to know it was destroyed. Daniel watched as his people were conquered. The city was destroyed. Jerusalem, the place that God had chosen, David had ruled. They were scattered as slaves. Many were slain. And the yearning of Daniel's heart for the 70 years he was in Babylon, when will the Messiah come? When will the Son of David come? When will we get to go back to Jerusalem? At the beginning of Daniel 9, it actually says Daniel is reading the Bible. Now, he didn't have the same Bible we have, but he had the prophecies of Jeremiah, Isaiah, David, all the prior prophets. Daniel is reading the prophecy of Jeremiah, he tells you in chapter 9. And he realizes there Jeremiah says 70 years and God's people will come back. And Daniel says, "Lord, 70 years is up. The king of Persia is now here. When are we going home?" While he's praying, the angel Gabriel comes to him. And he says, "Daniel, I've come to give you understanding in the vision." And here you have that. He says, "At the beginning of your supplications, the command went out, and I have..."

At the beginning of your supplications, the command went out, and I have come to tell you, for you are greatly beloved. Why, angels are fast. At the beginning of Daniel's prayer, Gabriel is sent. Angels don't travel the speed of sound or the speed of light. They travel the speed of angels, speed of thought. Anyway, they're going fast. He's going through the cosmos. At the beginning of your prayer, the command went out, and I've come forth to tell you, you are greatly beloved. Therefore, consider the matter and understand the vision. Now, there's no vision in chapter 9. So what vision is the angel talking about? The one in chapter 8, he didn't get to finish explaining because Daniel fainted, right? 70 weeks, here we go, verse 24, Daniel 9, 24. 70 weeks are determined for your people. Who were Daniel's people? Jewish nation. 70 weeks, the word determined there means cut off or allotted or remain for your people. For what? To introduce the Messiah to the world. For your holy city, to finish transgression, to make an end of sins, the final sacrifice for sin would be offered, to make reconciliation for iniquity, to bring in everlasting righteousness, that's Christ who brings that everlasting righteousness, to seal up the vision and prophecy, and to anoint the most holy. You know what the word Christ means? Anointed. You know what the word Messiah means? It's Hebrew for anointed. When the prophet Samuel poured oil on David's head, he was anointed with oil. Jesus was anointed with the Holy Spirit. He was the anointed of God when God became a man. Okay? So he says 70 weeks are determined for all these things to be accomplished. No one understand. Now here is the starting point for all these prophecies. Verse 25, no one understand therefore from the going forth of the command to restore and build Jerusalem unto the Messiah the Prince. There will be 7 weeks and 62 weeks. That's a total of 69. But the street shall be built again in the wall, even in troublous times. That's what happened during the time of Nehemiah. They rebuilt the street and the wall in troublous times. And after 62 weeks, Messiah shall be cut off, but not for himself. And the people of the prince who is to come shall destroy the city and the sanctuary. And in the end, it will be with a flood. Until the end of the war, desolations are determined. Jesus talks about the abomination that makes desolate. He'll confirm the covenant with many for 1 week. Now, the he that confirms the covenant, there's two people here. One, you got the Messiah, the prince coming. The other, you got a prince that comes to destroy. 27, he's going back to the Messiah, the prince. He will confirm the covenant with many for a week, but in the middle of the week, he'll bring an end to the sacrifice and offering. And on the wing of abomination shall one who makes desolate until the consummation which is determined be poured out on the desolate. So we need to understand this. Jesus said in Matthew 24, second coming, Jesus talks about the abomination of desolation. He says, written of by Daniel the prophet, whoever reads, let him understand. Jesus is telling you and me tonight, I want you to read and understand this. Okay? So this is the prophecies he was referring to in Matthew 24 that he says we should understand. In the next chapter, chapter 9, the angel explains that the prophecy from chapter 8 in greater detail. How long was the time period not previously described in the vision? You can read that in Daniel 9, 24. He says, how much? 70 weeks are determined upon thy people and upon the holy city to seal up the vision and the prophecy. Now, how many days in a week? Seven. It's always been that way. How many days is 70 weeks then? Seven times seven is 49? That'd be 490, right? But in prophecy, a day equals a year. I'll show you some scriptures on that in just a minute. So, God is telling Daniel, there are 490 prophetic years that are going to be allotted to your people to fulfill their main vision. Their main mission of the Jews were to introduce the Messiah. God said to Abraham, through your seed, all the world would be blessed. How is the whole world blessed through his seed? Principally through Jesus, right? All right, so number seven. What is the starting point for the 2300 day and 70 week time prophecies? He tells you right there in Daniel chapter 9, verse 25, know therefore and understand that from the going forth of the commandment to restore and build Jerusalem unto the Messiah the Prince, from this point to this point, shall be 7 weeks

0: And 62 weeks. All right, 62 is 62, right? Score is 20. 62 plus 7 is how much? 69. So you got 1 week missing. He tells us what happens in the midst of that last week. He makes the sacrifice cease. So he breaks it up like that because there's the first 7 weeks, they're building the wall and the street. Then you got another 69 weeks. And at the end of that 69-week period, it says that the Messiah is going to be anointed and begin his ministry. So, unto the Messiah, the Prince, 7 weeks, 62 weeks. Well, the starting point is from the going forth of the command to restore and build Jerusalem. Can we know from all the dusty, musty records of history, when did that happen? Good news. It's given in your Bible. It's in Ezra 7:7. You can remember that. Good number. Ezra 7:7, the decree of King Artaxerxes. That king gave a decree that allowed them to go back. It was the most prominent of a variety of decrees that came, saying that they could rebuild the city and the walls and the temple, and that is 457 BC. It is a very clearly established date in history. So you got the starting point, 457. And he says now it'll be 69 weeks until the Messiah begins his ministry. First, there'd be the 7 weeks, 49 years, while they're building the street and the wall in troublous times. Then there'd be another 62 weeks, total of 69, right? Now, when you're interpreting Bible prophecy, what is the principle that you're supposed to use? A day equals a year. You can read this. There's several verses in Ezekiel 4:6. I have appointed thee each day for a year. You can read Numbers 14:34. Each day for a year. Even Jesus established this. One time they came to Christ, I think it's Luke 13, and they said, you better be careful, Jesus. John the Baptist has been arrested. This was about 6 months into Jesus' ministry. And Jesus said, go tell that fox, I teach, do cures, cast out devils, today, tomorrow, and the third day I will be perfected or completed. Jesus didn't teach 3 more days. He taught 3 more years. But he made a prophecy and he used the day for a year principle. So when you interpret these prophecies, that's the only way it even comes close to adding up. So now, did it happen? If you go, a day equals a year in prophecy, if you go 483 years from 457 BC, it comes to the baptism of Jesus in 27 AD. When I was up in the cave and I read this, I was so excited when I realized how true prophecy is. I literally got up. I couldn't sit down anymore because I was so excited. I'm all by myself. And I just started jumping up and down and praising God. I said, wow, Christ came right on time the first time, just like he said he would. Why don't more people believe the Bible? First, we know from 457, you got 69 weeks. That would go 483 years to the point of his baptism. That would be 27 AD. And it happened right on time. And then it tells us, after 62 weeks shall Messiah be, what? Cut off. But not for himself. Who was he cut off for? For you, for me. He was cut off from the land of the living. Jesus laid down his life. In his prime, he died for us.
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7: Hi, my name is John Holbrook, and I'm a missionary with Adventist Frontier Missions. In part one of our story, we saw how Ramon was introduced to God through someone who brought a Bible up from the lowlands, and how God actually taught him to read, and how he and his village discovered God as they read the Bible and as they saw God working in their lives, especially in the healing of Ramon's wife. Where the story ended, Ramon had contact with the missionaries in the lowlands for the first time, and he so desperately wanted to go to the lowlands and learn about this God that he had been reading about in the Bible. Almost the entire village was on board with Ramon and wanted to go with him, but there was one little old grandma that just couldn't find it in her to move out of their village. She wasn't really sure if this God that Ramon was teaching them about from the Bible was the true God, the God that they knew about from their ancestors, and she refused to let the village go. Out of respect for her, the village stayed where they were. And this really frustrated Ramon because he so desperately wanted to learn about God. It was during this time that there was an epidemic in the village. Most of the children in the village got deathly sick. From their descriptions, it sounds like it was probably cerebral malaria, but they had no idea what it was, and there was no way to treat these children. The shaman weren't being able to help, and many of them were dying. God gave Ramon actually a dream during this time where he showed him the particular bark of a certain tree that he should use as medicine for these kids. So Ramon went out in the jungle, found this tree that he hadn't known before, and collected the bark and made a tea from it and started giving it to the children. And the children got well. So once again, this just added to the people in the village, their respect for Ramon and their understanding that God really was working through him. It was also during this time that God gave Ramon the very first of his dreams, where God actually called him not only to be a Christian, but a leader in the church, in the Adventist church that would be born. In this dream, Ramon saw his people on the edge of a precipice, and a fire, a huge fire, was coming up behind them. It was about to overwhelm them. And on the other side of a deep chasm, he could see heaven. And he knew that his people had to cross somehow, and all of his people were just standing on the brink of this precipice crying, not knowing what to do. Ramon called them to come back with me and let's find a tree, let's cut down a tree and make a bridge across this. But nobody would help him. So Ramon went back by himself to the closest stand of trees, got out his machete, and started cutting down this huge tree. Nobody would come and help him. Finally, you know, with the sweat dripping off of him, his arm burning, he managed to cut this tree down and started trying to drag it across the chasm. And again, nobody would help him. But with almost superhuman effort, he managed to push it across the chasm, ran out to the middle of it, jumping up and down to make sure it was safe. He turned around to call his people to come with him, and then he woke up. For the next 10, 15 years, over and over, this dream repeated, until eventually we'll see that the dream was fulfilled in the ministry that God called him to. But again, this little old grandma just would not allow the village to move down to Ponderuka in the area where the missionary was starting to work. Until one day, one night, you know, Ramon was so depressed and wanted so badly to go to Ponderuka. God gave Ramon another dream, and in this dream, an angel was standing before him, and he was facing up into the mountains away from Ponderuka. And the angel looked at Ramon with just a look of compassion in his eyes. And he pointed over Ramon's shoulders towards Ponderuka, and he said, "Ramon, very soon you will be able to go there." Ramon woke up with peace and assurance that God had it in his hand. God knew Ramon's desire to learn about him and to learn from the missionary, and he would work it out in his time. And sure enough, it was just a few months later that the little old grandma, her time came, and she was laid to rest. Once an appropriate period of mourning was over, the village came to Ramon and they said, "Ramon, we're ready. We know that, you know, for years now, you've been teaching us about God, and we know that you still want to go down to Ponderuka and where we can meet the missionaries and learn more about God. We've seen God working in your life. We know that he's real. Let's go." And so the whole village moved down to Ponderuka, and this was just before actually my family arrived on the project. So there were two missionaries that came before us that they never really saw the fruit of their labors, but they broke the ground. They started the process of gaining the trust of the people. And when we arrived, so this brings us up to where we started in the previous story, where my dad was realizing that the people, you know, had come to faith in Christ. Ramon told us later about this period where they met the missionary, they heard what the missionary was teaching, and they felt, you know, they're very spiritually perceptive as animists, as people who've dealt with the spiritual world through the demons, you know, on the other side. And they felt that there was something good, there was power in what the missionaries were teaching, and it was a good power, something that they wanted, but they didn't really understand. And so the church was really hampered. They had accepted Christ, they had been baptized even, but they really didn't understand who God was as opposed to who the spirits were. They didn't understand the great controversy and the divide between the two sides. They thought it was all just one spiritual system. They were all trying to work both sides together. And it was during that time when my dad scheduled those series of meetings to help them understand this by faith, not really understanding what they themselves believed. And it was then that Ramon came up and started teaching my dad. That was the first time that we really saw the calling of God in Ramon's life. He had never told us all of this backstory that had happened before. And it was that series of meetings that Ramon helped us, worked with us to put on, where we saw really the church take off for the first time. And the people for the first time understood who God really was versus the spirits and Satan's side and the great controversy between the two. That was the beginning, really, of the church taking off in the Alangan tribe and eventually going on to other tribes as well. What started there was and ended up being a church planting movement where not only did we plant a church, but the church there and the leaders that we trained there started planting other churches that planted more churches that planted more churches. Until now, there's work among most of the tribes on that side of the island. Well, after that first experience where Ramon and my dad kind of made that connection, my dad started mentoring Ramon, started working with Ramon, training him to be a leader amongst his people, even though actually right then he didn't know about that dream right at the beginning. And it was during this time, you know, all of the church leaders among the Alangan are what we call tent makers. So they don't receive any kind of support, financial support. They continue working in their own vocations, which is primarily agriculture. And so it was during this time, my dad would prepare like a sermon outline for the leaders as he was teaching them to preach and to lead out in the church. And one of my jobs actually as a missionary kid was to take that, deliver it to all the leaders, the leader trainees, each Tuesday. Some of the times when Ramon would preach, though, we would notice, my dad would notice especially, that he would preach just amazing sermons that would have all kinds of verses, all kinds of texts and illustrations that weren't in that sermon outline or that topic that my dad had made. And each Sabbath after church service, there would be a short meeting with the leaders kind of to debrief the church service and the work that they were doing and a kind of a mentoring session. And my dad asked Ramon, how do you do this? Every once in a while, you come up with this just amazing sermon that goes far beyond what I was teaching you. And Ramon kind of got this sheepish look and he said, I'm really sorry, Pastor. You know, I was working in my mountain farm all week long. We were working so hard. And I got to Friday night, I still hadn't prepared for my sermon. So I opened up the Bible, I tried to start studying, but I was so tired, I fell asleep with the Bible open in front of me. And while I was sleeping, an angel came to me. And the angel opened my Bible and started showing me the texts and the verses that I should preach from the next morning. And some of them were in your outline, some of them weren't in your outline, and some of the illustrations that he gave me weren't in your outline. They were better than what you gave me. And when I stood up in the pulpit the next morning, I could see all of what the angel had shown me in my mind. I didn't even have to open the Bible. I would open the Bible anyway, just so people kind of wouldn't be shocked at me preaching just from my own memory. But, you know, in my mind, I could see this. But during this time, Ramon really was growing very fast. He was reading the Bible. He started reading the Bible from Genesis through Revelation. The first time he said he didn't understand anything he read. But the second time through, he started understanding. The third time through, he really got the basic message, and he kept on reading and reading and reading. He would read anything that he could get his hands on. He started also reading especially the writings of Ellen White that he could get in Tagalog, the trade language of the Philippines. And as Ramon grew and matured, as he gained experience in preaching and in leading and in leading other people to Christ, these dreams and visions that God originally used to lead him to faith, to lead him to leadership, and then to help him grow in leadership started coming less and less frequently. As Ramon grew, and the other leaders actually had similar experiences, as they grew in their faith and their ability, God's miraculous intervention in their life became less and less, as God wanted them to stand on their own two feet and use the resources that he had given them and to mature and grow in their faith and in their abilities. Eventually, it came to the point where the leaders in the Alangan church were able to do everything that my parents had originally been doing for the church. We effectively worked ourselves out of a job, and the project was considered complete and turned over completely to the native leaders. So we'll fast forward a few years here now till I finished college and went back to start a new project amongst the Taubwid people, the next tribe south. And when I first arrived, the first person that I consulted, as almost everyone in the churches on Mindoro do, I consulted Ramon. He's become the go-to person. Everybody recognizes the wisdom that God has given him. So I went to consult with Ramon about the beginning of this project among the Taubwid. And what I didn't realize actually is he was totally shocked. He told me later that this was the first time that he realized that the Taubwid even could be saved and that they needed to be saved. And it really shook him up. He realized that without understanding, without even knowing it, he had had a prejudice towards the Taubwid people, similar to the prejudice that the Jews had towards the Gentiles. And he went home that night and just lay down on the floor and started crying and praying and asking God, you know, how could I have been like this? How could I have not even realized that I had this prejudice towards them? And show me how to help John and how to work with John to reach the Taubwid people. Please show us how to do this. And that night, God gave him another dream. Once again, the dream started coming back again as we were moving into a new territory where Christianity had never entered and where Satan really held the people in slavery. And in that dream, you know, this was a number of years ago, before Google Earth existed, but what he described was very similar to what we would see in Google Earth now. God showed him a color-coded map of the Earth, color-coded between green, various shades of green and brown. The green areas of the earth were the places where God was ready to work, where we needed missionaries, and the brown places were the places that were not yet ready for the gospel to enter. And God would zoom in on different places and show Ramon different green places around the earth where God was ready for missionaries to come. The very end of the dream, God zoomed in on the Alangan and Taubui territories. And it was like you see in Google Earth where you zoom down and then pan to where you can look horizontally across the earth. So he was standing in Alangan territory, looking up the long valley into Taubui territory. And as he did, a hand came down, God's hand came down out of heaven and pointed to a specific village. And he could see it just like a picture. He could see the specific village in the Taubui territory where we were to begin our work. Well, actually, I was just in early high school at that time. It was another 7 years before I came. Nobody accepted the call to be a missionary to the Taubui until I finished college and came back to be a missionary to them. At that point, Ramon and I and the other Alangan church leaders started working together to find a way to enter the Taubui territory. And it was during this time, if you go back to some of the early episodes, I think there's an episode here called The Forbidden Valley. You can hear the story of the incredible story of when Ramon and some of the other leaders pushed deep into the Taubui territory without, I was not on that trip. I was not allowed that deep into the Taubui territory at that point. And the day that Ramon finally found that village, that 7 years before, God had shown him in that dream. And that trip, that time when he found that village in the Forbidden Valley, was the beginning of the Taubui territory opening up. There are too many stories in there to tell here, but just to fast forward and give you an idea of the progress that's happened from that point on now, the Alangan and me from AFM working together were able to effectively start the work among the Taubui. And the Alangan and the Taubui now working together have grown and grown to the four churches that me and my parents started have now grown through the work of the Alangan and Taubui leaders themselves that we trained, have now grown to 45 churches in four different tribes with more than 2,700 baptized believers. Actually, the work has grown so far and is so deep up into the mountains now that we can't keep track of it ourselves, so we don't know exactly how many believers there are. But they're scattered all throughout the mountains and they're growing faster and faster and faster. It's truly becoming a church planting movement that is growing and expanding through the native tribes on the island of Occidental Mindoro. And now even beyond, they've actually sent their own kind of foreign missionary to other islands across the Philippines. So I just want to encourage you that as we work in the mission that God has called us to, it's not about just what we do on our own. God has called us to a partnership with Him, with the angels that He has sent to work with us in this work, with the Holy Spirit as He guides us and works through us and in us, and also with the local people. It's very important for us to not just think that we're the missionaries, but to realize that God has prepared people. Many times, long before missionaries ever came, God already was at work among these people, and to recognize and to be open to the fact that God has been working with them and wants us to partner with them, not to come as the people who have all the knowledge and all the authority, but to partner with God, with the angels, and with the people that God has prepared. And as we do that, as we work together with God and His people, great things will happen and that the lost will come to know Jesus. And not only that, but church planting movements will be sparked that will grow and grow far beyond anything that any one missionary or minister ever could do.
8: 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God bless.

We're all a mess. I'm Cindy Tang with Moving Moments. My friend looked at me and said, "My life is such a mess." Well, I smiled and thought, "Join the club." The truth is, we're all a mess, but some of us hide it better than others. And without Jesus, we're an even bigger mess. The Bible says in Romans 3:23 that we've all sinned and fallen short of the glory of God because we're imperfect people following a perfect Savior. But you know what? Jesus specializes in messy lives. So if you're feeling like a mess today, take heart. God loves you, He sees you, He hears you, and He will never give up on you. 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I'm Cindy Tang with Moving Moments, a listener-supported program. 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
3: It's not how much you give, but how you give it. 2 Corinthians chapter 9, verse 7 says, "You must each make up your own mind as to how much you should give. Don't give reluctantly or in response to pressure, for God loves the person who gives cheerfully." 2 Corinthians chapter 9, verse 7.

which in my opinion is the apex of the book of Romans. Romans 7 explains that the law has dominion over a person as long as that person lives. Paul uses marriage as an example. Once married, you're married until one or the other person in the marriage dies. Once that person dies, you're free from that marriage, from that law. Paul equates that to how you may become dead to the law. That is, by the old you spiritually dying and being reborn, being born again. He says in verse 7 that the law itself is not sin, but it reveals sin. For I would not have known covetousness unless the law had said, you shall not covet. He says, the law is holy, and the commandment is holy and just and good. The law is good, but it condemns us. And it also points us to Jesus, who takes away the penalty of our having violated God's holy law. Romans 7 is a reality check, really. Because you might be thinking, okay, I'll follow Romans 6, I'll die to self, and all will be well, and I won't have another spiritual problem in my entire life. But in reality, you're dealing with a heart that Jeremiah described as deceitful above all things and desperately wicked. That selfish heart presents you with the toughest battle you'll ever fight. And Paul spells that out in terms everyone can relate to. For we know that the law is spiritual, but I am carnal, sold under sin. For what I am doing, I do not understand. For what I will to do, that I do not practice. But what I hate, that I do. You've had that experience. He writes, for I know that in me, that is in my flesh, nothing good dwells. For to will is present with me, but how to perform what is good, I do not find. Powerless to do the right that he knows he should do. He says, for I delight in the law of God according to the inward man. We agree that the law is good. Nothing wrong with the law. But I see another law in my members, warring against the law of my mind and bringing me into captivity to the law of sin, which is in my members. My sinful heart seems to overpower my desire to do right. And then Paul says in desperation, O wretched man that I am, who will deliver me from this body of death? Can you imagine if the book of Romans had ended right there? We'd be hopeless. Paul is describing the experience of the person who isn't surrendered to God. So what's the solution here? What does Paul say that he or you can do about this? Well, here it is, verse 25. I thank God through Jesus Christ our Lord. So then with the mind, I myself serve the law of God, but with the flesh, the law of sin. I can't do what I want to do, and I do what I don't want to do. What's the answer? I thank God through Jesus Christ our Lord. Paul is saying, Jesus is the answer. When I'm failing, falling, flailing, Jesus is my deliverer, my strength. In these two chapters, Romans has become very practical. Paul is showing us how to live the Christian life. By faith, you lean in close to God, surrendering the old life, and you live a new life as the old you dies and Jesus begins to live his life in you. The gospel truly is the power of God unto salvation. Paul has explained that no person has the power to do it all right. The old you, your carnal self, the unconverted you, strives for the supremacy. And you'll be tempted to cave in to your carnal self even after you've given your life to Jesus. There'll be moments when temptation comes and you don't call on Jesus. You don't surrender to him. And you'll meet with defeat. But Paul tells us that through faith in Jesus living his life in you, you can be delivered from sin and live righteously in the sight of God. And you want to. As Paul said, what was the fruit of that old life? Of the things that now just make you ashamed. A man named Justin Schmidt was an entomologist in Arizona, studied bugs. And being very curious, and maybe a little bit crazy, I don't know, he allowed himself to be stung by insects so that he could rate the painfulness of the stings on what became known as the Schmidt Index. A regular old bee sting, he said, was almost trivial. That was a 1 on his list. A 2 would be a honey wasp, which he said felt like a cotton swab dipped in habanero sauce has been pushed up your nose. Doesn't sound great. He said a level 3 sting felt like hot oil from the deep fryer spilling over your entire hand.

This is Max McLean. How does our hope in God's future help us endure earthly afflictions? Listen to the Bible from Hebrews 10. Remember those earlier days after you had received the light, when you stood your ground in a great contest in the face of suffering? Sometimes you were publicly exposed to insult and persecution. At other times, you stood side by side with those who were so treated. You sympathized with those in prison and joyfully accepted confiscation of your property because you knew that you yourselves had better and lasting possessions. So do not throw away your confidence. It will be richly rewarded. You need to persevere so that when you have done the will of God, you will receive what He has promised. From Hebrews 10, listen to the Bible. It's great for the soul.

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Welcome to Timeless Healing Insights. I'm Dr. David DeRose. We continue with our final episode in our series, All In, as we look at the amazing plan that God has for you. Let's pray together. Father in heaven, we thank you so much that you're a God who invites us to be close to you, who invites us to be fully connected with you and with your people. Please guide us as we continue our study. We ask in Jesus' name, amen. We've been really asking a question as we've been going through this series. Do you really want to be all in for God? And I've suggested to you that God has a plan to help you be all in. We saw in our last episode that that plan includes his Ten Commandments. It shows us really whether we're walking with him fully or not. It also gives us insights into how he wants us to live. We were speaking about how God wants us to honor the 10th commandment. He's trying to keep us free from covetousness. And the way he's doing that, one of the means for it is giving us a system of tithes and offerings. Jesus articulated an amazing principle in Matthew chapter 6. He said, "For where your treasure is, there your heart will be also." Now, I want you to think about this passage. First of all, I want to look at this passage with you in its broader context. Because if you were there while Jesus was speaking the Sermon on the Mount, you'd have heard him say these very words. "Don't store up for yourselves treasures on earth, where moths and vermin destroy and where thieves break in and steal, but store up for yourselves treasures in heaven, where moths and vermin do not destroy and where thieves do not break in and steal. For where your treasure is, there your heart will be also." Now, he's especially speaking to us about how to be all in, how not to have our affections on this world, but have our affections where? On heaven, right? But the principle extends beyond that. The principle, remember, is what? Where your treasure is, there your heart will be also. This also carries over into our human relationships. Let's look at an earthly application found in the Gospel of Luke, Luke 21, beginning with verse 1. Jesus is in the temple, and it says he looks up and he sees the rich putting their gifts into the treasury. They're bringing their gifts to the Bible storehouse. They're in the temple. He sees a certain widow putting in 2 mites. And so he says to her and to his disciples, because she hears it as well as his disciples, "Truly I say to you that this poor widow has put in more than all. For all these out of their abundance have put in offerings for God, but she out of her poverty put in all the livelihood that she had." Are you following along with what's going on here? What is Jesus doing? He's commending, he's approving of what this woman did. She did what? She was all in for Jesus, right? She was all in for his church. But wait a minute. What church was she all in for? I mean, think about it for a minute. She was bringing her offering to the church, and this church was being run by religious leaders that, how would you describe the religious leaders in Jesus' day? I mean, were they pretty messed up, a lot of them? I mean, think about it. Why didn't Jesus say, as she's about to put her 2 mites into the treasury, why did he say, "Stop, I see what you want to do. Your heart is in the right place. I'm just rejoicing in God, but do not put it there. Your money's going to be misused. These guys are really messed up." Why did Jesus not only not stop her, but commend her for bringing her tithe or her offering, whatever it was, into the storehouse, into the treasury of the church? Remember, the principle is where your treasure is, there is your what? Heart also. And why I mention this is God wants you to be all in with his church. Here's what I notice.
I notice that no matter where you go, there's plenty of reasons not to support any local church. We have people viewing from all over the world, and you may be watching right now and you say, yeah, I don't give my money to that local church because X, Y, or Z. Or you could be thinking it right here in this congregation. Might be saying, no, I wouldn't give my money here because 37 years ago, and by the way, I don't know this history, 37 years ago, we were having a church business meeting, and I said, we need red carpet. That's the holy color of heaven. And the church put in a green carpet. And once they did that, I knew they were not following God, and I never gave another penny to this church again. Okay? Now, you may smile, you may laugh, but I've been in many places, and I've heard all kinds of crazy reasons why people don't give their money to the local church. In fact, I'll tell you, there's many people, and I've met people like this. I'm thinking of a story right now. It happened some years ago. But someone was basically telling me how bad their local church was and how they were giving their money to some great ministry until they decided that ministry wasn't all that great. And then they decided to give their money some other place. Now, what I'm just trying to help you say, don't misunderstand what I'm trying to communicate here, okay? There's all kinds of needs over all the world. And praise the Lord. I mean, we give offerings all over the world. But we've always paid our tithe into the local church of where we were members. Even though I've been in some churches that have had some significant problems, okay? So what does that do when I pay my tithe to a local church? When I give my offerings to a local church, what is that doing? It's connecting my heart to that local body of believers. And whether you're here visiting us, whether you're a member here, whether you're viewing, I want to encourage you to realize that God does want you part of a visible body of believers. So find a place that you can physically connect with. Attend that place, fellowship in that place, and give offerings in that place. That doesn't mean exclusively, okay? But do you see how this could be part of God's plan so that we'd be all in with Him and all in with His church? You say, no, but I know better. What are the Ten Commandments all about? Are they about God blessing our judgment or God asking us to surrender our judgment for His? I would suggest to you it's the latter. Where your treasure is, there will your heart be also. Well, we've been seeing that the Ten Commandments are at least a couple of things, right? They're a barometer to show whether or not we're fully committed to God, fully committed to His church, right? If I'm not following His commandments, what am I saying? I'm saying, Lord, you said that, but I'm not going to do that. Or we're just weak, right? Maybe more likely. But either way, God's commandments are showing us a blueprint of how He wants us to live. And He wants to empower us to live that way. It's not just He's giving us some standard to make us feel how bad we're doing. Now, we got onto this final segment of our messages about being all in by talking about neglected commandments. And you could say, well, you should have made this a 10-part series, and you should have gone through every single commandment. I know I could have done that. It would have been profitable, but as we prayed and saw how God was leading and things that we were doing, how we thought we should organize these messages, it came down to this being our final message. And we looked at how the 10th commandment is often neglected. The second commandment seems often neglected. But there's another commandment that seems to be often neglected, or at least not fully appreciated. And it's in the very heart of the 10 commandments. Exodus 20, verses 8 through 11. God there spoke these words, "Remember the Sabbath day to keep it holy. 6 days you shall labor and do all your work, but the seventh day is the Sabbath of the Lord your God. In it you shall do no work, you, nor your son, nor your daughter, nor your male servant, nor your female servant, nor your cattle, nor your stranger who is within your gates. For in 6 days the Lord made the heavens and the earth, the sea and all that is in them, and rested on the seventh day. Therefore, the Lord blessed the Sabbath day and hallowed it." Now, it's interesting to me. If we're looking throughout the world, if we're looking even at people that identify themselves as believers in Christ, I think most people say they believe there's a day of worship. I mean, I see it even in non
Christian religions. They say it's a special day of worship. But you know what I've noticed, especially in the Christian church? Even if someone says, yes, I believe it's a special, well, they may not even use the word day of worship. They might say a special time of worship. They say, you know, I go to church, you know, Sunday morning from 9:30 to 10:30. And I don't know how you Adventists can go so long, you know, these services. A lot of people, even if they're Christians and say they believe in the commandments, we might question whether they're keeping the right day or not, according to the Bible, but it's clear they're not keeping any day at all, okay? Are you following along with me? So they're not setting apart a 24-hour period of time like God asked. But maybe you've heard this argument, and I've probably used it myself more than once. The Sabbath is a divine appointment. It's a sanctuary in time. It's a temple in time where God says, I have a special time to meet with you, okay? I've set apart this special time to be with you. And the question becomes, you know, sometimes people say, well, if God has a special appointment and you show up at a different time, how is that going to work? And we use human illustrations. And we say, well, listen, if I told somebody, you know, meet me at the city hall at 3 p.m. on Thursday, and they came 3 p.m. on Wednesday, would we meet? And you say, well, of course not. Well, the problem with that illustration, though, is isn't God always on his throne? I mean, is it like that God's not there if you're worshiping on the wrong day? I think this is missing the context of the Ten Commandments. Really, when we looked at Exodus 20, we saw God was speaking from Mount Sinai, yes, to every individual gathered around that mountain, but he was also speaking what? Collectively to a body of believers. Are you following along with me? And I would say if you're going to meet together collectively as a body of believers, it makes a whole lot of difference when you're meeting together, right? You might say, oh, well, you could worship God anytime. You could say that. But if you're going to worship in community, you better have a time that you agree on. And the plot thickens because we're not just worshiping God on earth. God is being worshiped in heaven. If you go through the Bible, you'll find that God has a strong emphasis on corporate worship. In Hebrews chapter 10, we're told that we should not give up meeting together. And that's in person. And so I commend you, those of you that are here, and by the way, I commend those of you that are viewing, that you're listening to Bible truth, but I really want to encourage you to make a priority of being part of a visible body of believers. That's the only way you can meet together in person. And I know some people say, but Dr. DeRose, I'm sick, I'm in bed, I'm in the hospital, what can I do? And that's why we're glad to have virtual options in this congregation too. So many of you have become engaged with our Tuesday night series on the Book of Psalms. And by the way, you can join us wherever you're at. Tuesday nights at 8 p.m. Eastern time, from 8 to 9 p.m., we're going through the Book of Psalms. That's a way that you can engage with real people. We're not meeting in the common space, but we're meeting virtually. And you might say, well, does that really cut it? Well, sometimes that's the best you can do, okay? But I'm glad for each one of you who is here in person. Now go with me to the conclusion of Isaiah's prophetic book. Earlier in this series, we observed that the Old Testament ended with the book of Malachi. And Malachi, as the book of Malachi ends, he pays special attention to the commandments of God, specifically the commandment not to covet, at least as we see it embodied in tithes and offerings, and also the family, which is crystallized in the fifth commandment of honoring our parents. So you find that as the Old Testament comes to a close. There's a parallel, I believe, with Isaiah's prophetic book. Isaiah is known as the gospel prophet. We see some of the clearest pictures of Jesus in the Old Testament in the book of Isaiah. So when you read through Isaiah and you come to the conclusion of Isaiah's book, it's interesting to me that just like the conclusion of the Old Testament brings us back to the Ten Commandments, so does the conclusion of Isaiah's book. And if Malachi was talking about a neglected commandment when he spoke about the tithe,
that reflects on covetousness, Isaiah focuses on another commandment under inspiration. We're told in Isaiah 66 that when the new heavens and new earth are ushered in, there is going to be continued worship throughout the universe. And it is going to take place from one Sabbath to another, where all flesh will come together and worship God. Does it matter what day you show up for the worship, this universal worship? Well, of course it does, right? Because it's happening on a single day. There's a special day that God has set aside. So what I'm trying to help us see as we're looking at the commandments, look at them from a different perspective, not just a list of things to do and don't do, but basically it's something that God has given us so we can be fully committed to him, fully committed to his people, fully committed to his church. So if we're going to meet together, same time, same place, God has provided an appointment in the Sabbath day. Now, I want to look back with you at a church that we've studied throughout this series, and this is going to help us bring everything together. We've noticed as we've walked through this series, we've seen that one of the special churches that we've highlighted in our study, all in the four-part series that we've been through, as we're concluding now, is that the church of Ephesus had a special role. Some of you remember in chapter 19 of the book of Acts, it was in Ephesus where people heard new truth and they were rebaptized. They recommitted themselves to Christ and to his church. We saw it was in that very same place in Ephesus that people were convicted that they needed to be all in with Jesus. They were worshiping Satan. They had books of satanic magic. And you remember what they did with those books?

connected with a visible body of believers. In Ephesians chapter 3, verse 10, we read these words. It was God's intent that now, through the church, the manifold wisdom of God should be made known to the rulers and authorities in the heavenly realms. I want you to think about this for just a minute. Turn in your Bibles, if you will, to the book of Genesis. I want you to notice in Genesis that we get a picture of God's creation in a very unique way. In Genesis 1, God has been creating throughout the course of 6 days. And it comes to the sixth day, and God is going to create what you could say is the crowning element of his creation. Yes, on the seventh day, he's creating the Sabbath or setting apart the Sabbath on earth. And you might want to put that as the crowning act. But as far as things that he tangibly made, we see in Genesis 1 that God, in verse 26, let's start there. Genesis 1, verse 26, God said, "Let us make man in our image, according to our likeness." Are you catching the pronouns there? These are plural pronouns. God says, "Let what? Let us make man in our image." So the only way that God's image can be fully seen is in plurality. He doesn't say, "I'm going to make a man in my image." He's "let us make man" collectively. As you read through Genesis 1 and 2, you see he's creating Adam and Eve. Now, why that's significant in light of Ephesians 3, listen again to what Paul said. He's talking to this church in Ephesus that has this rich history of being all in for Jesus. He says God's intent, his purpose, was that now, through the church, the manifold wisdom of God should be made known to the rulers and authorities in the heavenly realms. He's saying that the only way God's character is going to be fully seen is reflected in a body of believers. So when we're baptized into Christ, we become part of his body that Paul says is the church. And this is going to show the full demonstration of this Creator God, this Redeemer God that we serve. So I might ask you this question then. We're looking at it from the light of the Sabbath. It's the Sabbath is not just a day where I individually worship God, but what we're seeing is that God calls us to collectively worship on the Sabbath day. I would suggest to you, some people say, well, the real important thing is just to know what day it is. And I do think that's important. We've been talking about it, right? It is important what day it is. But is it enough just to know what day it is? We say, well, that's not the point. It's not just to recognize the Sabbath day. It's to remember the Sabbath day to do what? To keep it holy. We looked at the book of Isaiah, and we saw how the Sabbath has special significance as the book of Isaiah closes. But prior to getting to Isaiah 66, there's another picture of correct Sabbath worship that we don't want to miss. In Isaiah 58, beginning with verse 13, the word of God comes to us. If you turn away your foot from the Sabbath, from doing your pleasure on my holy day, and call the Sabbath a delight, the holy day of the Lord, honorable, and shall honor him, not doing your own ways, nor finding your own pleasures, nor speaking your own words. And we could just stop right there and you say, boy, this sounds like a real drag, right? I mean, did you catch it? What's going on here? You're not supposed to find your pleasure on my holy day. So if you're not finding your pleasure, what are you doing? Making sure that you don't have any fun. Is that right? Now, some people have interpreted the Sabbath that way, but that's not what God is saying. You got to keep reading, okay? It's not doing your pleasure. It's not doing my pleasure. It's not focused on my words, but what should I do? Then, when I do this, when I turn away from my things, then you will delight yourself in the Lord. Now, let's just stop right here. Now, some people say, well, you know, my Christian life, I want to be all in for Jesus, but, you know, I don't really have a heart for God. You know, I want to have a heart for God. I want to follow him, but, you know, the world is just pulling me so much.

Well, he's telling us one of the solutions. Remember, the commandments are not just a barometer. They're, if you will, a prescription for how to be all in. And here he's telling us, he's fleshing out in Isaiah 58 what it looks like to keep the Sabbath and why it's a blessing. He says, when you forget all your stuff, okay, all your things, all your pleasures, then what's going to happen? Then you will delight yourself in the Lord. When I cut off from these things, are you starting to see a parallel here with the 10th commandment? Because it seems like the 10th commandment undergirds all of the commandments that relate to our dealing with one another. I would suggest to you, in a certain sense, the Sabbath undergirds all of the first four commandments. If we want to have a vibrant relationship with our loving Creator and Redeemer, we need a special appointment once a week where we cut away from all of our things and we focus on His things. And just like there's a promise, as Malachi's book is closing, the Old Testament's closing, that God's going to bless, pour out blessings on those who keep the 10th commandment, if you allow me to make that connection, He's saying the same thing in Isaiah 58. Listen, when we walk away from all our pleasures, all our words, all our things, then we'll delight ourselves in the Lord, and I will do what? I will cause you to ride on the high hills of the earth. I'll feed you with the heritage of Jacob, your father, for the mouth of the Lord has spoken. Do you catch the connection? God is basically saying He wants to pour out His blessings on us, and it happens as we align ourselves with Him through His grace by keeping His commandments. So really, I'd like to suggest to you, we've tried to do in these last few installments of this series, is to see that especially the neglected commandments deal with stewardship. It's a sign of us being all in. It's a sign of, yes, everything I've got is yours, Lord. My treasure is yours. My finances are yours. What do you want me to do with it? You want me to return 10% as a tithe? I will do that. You want me to give offerings? I will do that. Lord, you've given me 7 days a week, 24 hours a day. You asked me one of those days to return it to you, to set aside this day, not my things, but to focus on you, to focus on the things of heaven. And then it's true of all our talents. Just like we saw in 1 Corinthians 12 and in Ephesians 4, He gives us talents for what reason? To bless the church. But wait a minute, the church is what? It's the body of Christ. So when I give of my talents to the church, what am I doing? I'm returning to God something that He's given to me. And that's where the circle of blessing becomes complete. So being all in for Jesus isn't about what I lose, it's about what I gain. And rightly understood, that's what the Ten Commandments are about. It's not just me being more connected with my loving Heavenly Father, but it's being more connected with this living, visible body of believers, as feeble and as defective as it may seem. As much as I might say, listen, I got better ways to spend my time and my talents and my money than giving it to any local church on planet Earth. But by the way, I'm thankful that many of you have caught that vision and you enjoy that blessing. Well, I want to look with you at a final scripture, Psalm 119. It's the longest chapter in the Bible. Do you realize that Psalm 119, an amazing, amazing chapter. If you were to just read a little bit about the structure of this psalm, it's amazing, the grammatical structure and things. I don't speak Hebrew, but you read about it, it's amazing. But that whole psalm is praising God for His law. And in Psalm 119, verses 129 to 131, we read these words, "Your testimonies are wonderful." He's not saying God's counsel is a burden. "Therefore, my soul keeps them. The unfolding of your words gives light. It imparts understanding to the simple. I open my mouth and pant because I long for your commandments." Rightly understood, the commandments show us the happiest way to live, and they give us a barometer on our relationship with Jesus. Let's pray together. Father in heaven, we want to thank you so much that you've allowed light to shine on our path. You call us to be all in with you, to be wholly yours. Father, in our heart of hearts, I believe that's all of our desires. You've created us for that. Help us to more fully appreciate just how much
you've provided for us in your commandments, in your counsel, and in your empowering us to live such a life. We thank you for it. In Jesus' name, amen. I want to remind you as we wind up, special opportunity. If you can't come together in person somewhere, join us weekly for our series on the book of Psalms. May God bless you.

0: 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Our world is facing a global mental health crisis. Over 200 million people across this planet suffer from internet and social media addiction. More than half of all students have said social media made them feel less confident about themselves. Teens who spend 5 hours or more a day on their devices are 70% more likely to have a risk factor for suicide. Over 90% of parents think social media is having a negative impact on their children's mental health. In fact, the Surgeon General suggests adding a warning label that states, social media can be toxic to the mental health of young people. 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

0: Welcome to the Mercy Minute with Mercy Ships CEO, Dr. Michelle White.
1: Al Hassan spent 7 years burdened by swelling in his jaw. It started when he was only 10 years old, and with every passing year it grew. He thought healing would be impossible. It would take years to save the money for surgery, and even if they somehow managed it, would there be a hospital capable of the operation? Al Hassan lived with this belief that it was simply how life would be. But when he came aboard the Mercy ship, that story began to shift. A little over 2 hours in the operating room, 144 minutes to be exact, everything changed. Today he's healing well, and he now dreams of becoming a doctor, a future his mother proudly stands behind. Psalm chapter 90 verse 12 says, "Teach us to number our days that we may gain a heart of wisdom." What can you do with your time today to bring hope?
0: Visit mercyships.org for more information.

0: I'm Alisa Morgan. The first step to take in becoming the parent you want to be is to begin a relationship with God by accepting Jesus Christ as your Savior and your Lord. Would you think about it for a few minutes with me now to say, God, you know what? I need you. I understand that you died on the cross for me, that you've paid the price for my sins. And Jesus, I want to trust you as my Savior and my Lord. Would you come into my life now? If you pray that prayer, let someone know.
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5: Hello and welcome to the wrap-up edition of Between the Lines. I'm Keith Kelly, and I know what a few of you are saying. Wrap-up? Wrap-up of what? Well, I'm so glad you asked. Today, as with every weekend edition, our teacher, Pastor Don Pate, is going to wrap up the last five discussions of a series that have been really, really helpful to me. He's going to bring to conclusion our discussion on a very, very old book, the Book of Job. In the last five visits, we've discovered that Job had to spend a lot of time counteracting some really lousy thinking and claims about God. And I'm glad he did, because the man has helped me a great deal. But today, Pastor Don tells me that Job is also going to get his comeuppance. Today, God is going to straighten Job out, but in a very strange manner. I'm not sure how Job's fingernails and hair and intestines all fit into this, but I'm looking forward to discovering it. Let's join our teacher now as he shows us that when it was all said and done, Job basically had one thing to say. Well, hush my mouth.
6: Now, when it was all said and done, Job had done a pretty good job. I mean, he had contradicted his buddies who had come to straighten him out, and they'd shared their stinking philosophies, their bad philosophies. They'd pawned him off as truth, but Job had done pretty well. I mean, the man had to pat himself on the back. He'd figured out some of the garbage thinking pretty well. And he could sit there, even though he was not feeling well. You know, the world had fallen apart and he had the sores and was aching and his wife was nagging on him. I mean, you know, all things considered, life wasn't really, really great anymore. But at least Job had the satisfaction of sitting in front of his tent knowing that these boys who had come to him with their half-truths, you know, trying to claim some truths about the God and the universe and this kind of thing, that he had, you know, he had completely negated their arguments and sent them home packing with their tail between their legs. Now, you got to give the man credit. And so it was that one day, after Job had dispersed his friends, sent them home with a lot to think about, he may have been sitting in front of his tent a little bit smug. Well, not feeling real great, but a little bit smug. When maybe there was a bit of a voice, I don't know, a tap on the shoulder or something like this, and Job may have turned around expecting it to be one of his friends coming back to apologize, you know, because they had wasted his time with bad theories and philosophy. Turned around, and lo and behold, it wasn't one of his friends. Don't ask me. I don't know what the portrayal might have been. Was it an angelic kind of appearance? Was it a light beam? I don't know. But it was, without question, the Lord. And at that moment, in the presence of the Lord, it may be that Job's arrogance melted a bit. instead of immediately saying, oh, Lord, you should have been here. It would have been great. Yeah, I mean, you wouldn't have had to say a word, Lord. I mean, those boys, they came up with all their stuff about shame and guilt and how that all this bad stuff came about as a result of the fact that I wasn't a good enough guy and all that. But Lord, I knew better than that. And so, Lord, you didn't even have to intervene. I spoke up for you. I have a feeling that in the presence of the Lord, maybe Job wasn't ready to throw that out. Maybe his arrogance would get melted in the presence of the Lord. But even at that, the Lord still had some things to teach his friend Job. And it may have happened this way. Tap, tap, tap. you must be the Lord. Yes. Yes, Job, my friend, I am the Lord. Oh, Lord, I wasn't able to clean the house for you because there isn't much of a house left, and I haven't been feeling well. I think you know that. And I've had a lot of company, but, you know, Lord, I'm glad you're here. What can I do for you? Oh, well, Job, actually, there really isn't anything you can do for me. I'm actually here for you. Oh, you're here for me, Lord. I've got it, Lord, because I did so well. You're actually going to come now and bless me. Because, you see, I didn't mumble and I didn't snarl. And even when my wife told me that I should just curse you and die, I didn't do it. You know, I bit my tongue. I kind of wanted to, Lord. I know that. You know that. I mean, I'll confess the truth. But I didn't do it. I was sitting here and I didn't curse you and I didn't make fun of you and I didn't shame you. And then when my friends came and they were saying lousy things about you, I did my best, Lord. I can honestly say that. You know, I did my best. Yes, Job, I understand that. But Job... I'm not here really to discuss all of that. Oh, well, okay. You are here to bless me. Yes, Job, I am here to bless you, but it might not be in the way that you expect. Lord, I don't get it. At this point, Job may have started scratching his beard. Lord, you said... I think you said you were going to bless me, and you know, I can think of all kinds of ways you could bless me. You know, I lost a lot of money, and I lost a lot of cattle, and my property got devastated, and of course, I lost my children, and you know, Lord, there's got to be any number of ways you could, you know, kind of make it up to me, and you could bless me. Well, Job, yes, yes, that's true. I could do that, but Job, there's actually some things that I could do that would be a better blessing to you than that. You're kidding. Oh, man. You know, maybe the calculator inside of Job's mind started spinning. Oh, boy, if God is going to give me more than the things that I talked about. I mean, you know, I had a lot of wealth and I had possessions and I had family and reputation. And, you know, I mean, God is going to give me more than that. All right. You know, open up the bank account. This is going to be pretty good. At that moment, the Lord, certainly understanding the thinking of Job, may have said, Job, time out, my friend. Before you start writing checks against all the things that you think will be the blessings, let me share with you actually what the blessing is going to be. Yes, Lord, I'm ready. I'm ready. Job, the blessing that I'm going to give you is going to be an incredible blessing, an ultimate blessing, the very best blessing you can get. Ooh, yeah, bring it on, Lord. What's it going to be? Job, my friend, I'm here to straighten you out. Straighten me out? Lord, I thought I was doing pretty good. I mean, wasn't I? Job, don't get me wrong. I was even able to defend you before Satan himself. I mean, I looked at Satan and I said, have you considered my servant, my buddy Job, my friend Job? He's a good man. I defended you before Satan. So don't get me wrong. It's not that I would somehow demean the fact that you basically have been, you know, one of the best people going. But there's still some areas, Job, where you're a little twisted, and the best thing I can do for you is to straighten you out. Job may have started to walk around the campfire a little bit, kind of kicking the dirt, saying, well, that's not exactly what I expected, Lord. I know, Job, but do you trust me? I mean, you know, for the last 30 chapters, you've been saying you trust me. Was that just a front? Were you just pounding this off on your friends as a truth, or do you really trust me? Well, Lord, I want to trust you. Okay, fine. Come on. Job, sit down here. Come on, sit down. So Job maybe got back over to his little seat and sat down and not expecting what God was going to give him, decided, well, maybe God knows best. Okay, Lord, I think I'm ready. Although it's, you know, I think I'm ready. Fine, Job. Okay. Are you ready for this? Job, I have some questions for you, a series of questions for you. And don't feel badly if you can't answer them, all right? You know, I just want you to soak it in and wrestle with it. Let me ask you this. Job, if you were to smile and hold that smile for 5 minutes, how many miles of blood vessels would you be constricting? Excuse me? Lord, what kind of question is that? Oh, come on, Job, humor me. How many miles of blood vessels would you be constricting if you held a smile for 5 minutes? I don't know, Lord. Well, Job, it would be 7 miles. And more than that, you'd have to use 17 nerve endings. Now, if you cry, do you know what happens inside of you? Did you know that there are hormones that get released in you that make you less tense when you cry? Tell you what, Job, friend, stand up. So Job stood up and he thought, this is a very strange line of interrogation. God was going to ask him a series of questions, and he's talking about smiling and tears and things like that. Okay, Job, are you ready? I need you to start. Just jog in place. Just, okay, go ahead, do it. Just humor me, jog. Jog right in place here. And so Job did. Job, did you know that as you're jogging, your eyes will bounce so that you don't lose your position and get dizzy and fall over? Did you know that as you're jogging, I've actually cushioned your heart in such a way that your heart doesn't get slammed around and bruised? Did you know that? Did you know, Job, that even right now, go ahead, keep jogging. And Job was standing there in place. He was just jogging away. Job, did you know that even as you're jogging right now, your brain is in your head, it's loose. You know, it's loose, but it's cushioned by three thin sacks. I mean, very, very strong sacks that are kind of shock absorbers to protect your skull. Your brain is bouncing around, but I'm protecting it inside. Now, Job, you can, that's fine. That's fine. I don't want you to be all exhausted. Go ahead and sit down. And Job stopped jogging. He thought, I don't get where the Lord is leading me here. Job, go ahead and sit down. Job, your brain, the one that was bouncing around inside your head and protected by three different sacks, did you know that it's 85% water? And did you know that it processes millions upon millions upon millions of sensations every second of your life, but that your brain has no nerve endings of its own? That if we were to touch your brain and probe around on it and touch it and play with it, you wouldn't feel pain. Lord, am I supposed to have answers for this? Job, I'm the one asking the questions, okay? Do you mind? Okay. Okay, Lord. Did you know that you have holes to release fluid from your brain about a half a glass a day? But did you know that kangaroos have more fluid than you do? How about, did you know that you have 10 billion fragments of dead skin float off of your body every day? Did you know that 40 pounds of skin floats off of your body in your lifetime? Did you know that, Job? Lord, I didn't know that. How about that Job, how much do you weigh? Well, I don't know, Lord. You know, not as much as I used to because I've hit some hard times recently, you know. Okay, Job, how much do you weigh? Well, Lord, I used to weigh about 175, but right now I'm down to about 168, I think, last time I weighed. Okay? Job, did you know that you're balancing 165 pounds on just a few square inches, just the little bit of where your foot touches, that when you walk, it takes more than 200 muscles to keep you coordinated so you don't fall over. Did you know that every organ in your body bounces around while you're walking? Did you know that? Did you know, Job, that inside of you there are two balance centers? You got one in your inner ear, and then there's also one buried behind your ear there. With crystals in the fluid. Did you know that, Job? Did you know that you have actually a natural reaction to polarity so that it helps keep you, because of these crystals, it helps keep you with opposite polarity, helps keep you in balance, that when your left arm goes forward, your right arm, it goes back and you shift your hips and all that. Did you know that, Job? Did you know, Job, that when your friend Bildad came here a few days ago, and you were talking to him, and you said, hello. Did you know that when you said hello to him, it took 500 contractions per second for you to be able to do that? Did you know that, Job? Lord, I didn't know any of this, but I don't get it. I don't get what this is supposed to mean, Lord. I mean, I thought we were going to talk about my theories, my philosophy, and how I had the universe figured out. Well, Job, we are. Trust me. Now, you said you're going to trust me. Job, did you know that your fingers have fingernails on them? Oh, I knew that, Lord. That's one I knew. Okay, your fingernails. Did you know that your fingernails are like anchors, and they keep your skin from slipping so that you're not so clumsy? Well, I didn't know that. How about this? Did you know that you have about 2 pounds of saliva in your mouth in a day? Ooh, Lord, I didn't know that. And filled with enzymes, too. And that when you're chewing, have you ever realized, Job, that when you're chewing, you're balancing your tongue and your cheeks all the time, but you don't even think about it? Did you know that you could choke when you laugh? I mean, you could choke and die when you laugh, but it doesn't happen because you balance it out between portions of your throat. And even when you eat, you could choke, but your throat swallows accurately. Did you know that it's only 10 inches from your throat down to your stomach, but it takes like 9 to 13 seconds for food to get down there? Did you know that? Did you know that your esophagus, when you're chewing along, Job, did you know that it moves food? You can hang upside down and you can still drink. Did you know that, Job? I mean, you can drink and the water goes up. Lord, I didn't know that one either. Okay. Job, did you know that you have in your nerves only 70 millivolts of electricity? Did you know that? I mean, that's not enough to get anywhere near running a light bulb, Job. Or that you have 100 billion body cells, and yet every one of those body cells has DNA that maps every cell? Did you know that a baby gets DNA from the mother, and a baby gets DNA from the father, but he only ends up with one nose? Did you ever think about that? Did you know that you have over 1 million cells, nerve cells, that are on call every second, every moment, every day? Well, Lord, I don't understand. Job probably at this point was starting to get a little lost in the figures. Lord, I'm trying to trust you. You said you were going to straighten me out. I don't hear anything about theology here, Lord. I don't hear anything that you're teaching me about philosophy. I just hear you giving all these kind of weird details, Lord. I don't get it. I hear you talking about my body. Oh, Job, you're uncomfortable with your body? Fine, let's talk about things. Did you know that every square inch of the Earth's surface has over 4,000 dangerous microbes? That you couldn't have all the antibodies in your life that you need? You couldn't. I mean, because there's every square inch has 4,000 dangerous microbes on the Earth's surface. But your DNA adapts for it? Did you know that you can burn something the size of a thumbnail, like your thumbnail? And when you do that, you destroy 8 yards of nerves, 300 sweat glands, 6 feet of blood vessels. Do you know that? Job, what about your skin? I mean, look at your skin. Did you know you have 14 pounds of skin? Did you know that if you lost 1% of your body weight in thirst, you'd be in trouble? But at 5%, you'd collapse. 10% of your body weight of fluids and you'd be dead. Did you know that, Job? No, I didn't know that. Job, did you know that your tears get modified according to your blood, and that you have 8 pints a year that you lose? Did you know that it takes only a fifth of a second to blink? But in a lifetime, you will have been blinking for 5 solid years. Did you know that? Lord, I didn't know that. Did you know that you need 1/150,000th of an ounce of iodine a day, but without it, you're very, very sick? I didn't know that. Job, did you know that you have 18 square feet of skin, and you got 77 sweat pores per square inch? I can't even see my sweat pores, Lord. No, you've got that mini Job, and they're there for a reason. And when you exercise real hard and heavy, you can lose 2 gallons, 16 pounds of sweat. Job, look at your arms. Okay, I'm looking, Lord. Did you know you had 120,000 hairs on your head? And by the way, Job, the ones who are blonde, they have less than redheads. Did you know the average hair lives for 3 years? 3 years?

particular formation, because what it does, Job, is it allows you to feel everything that you can feel all the time. Right now, Job, think of what your right foot feels. Think of what your left ear feels. Think of what your nose feels. Okay, Job, go ahead. Wiggle your nose around. You feel that? Mm-hmm. Lord, I kind of feel my mustache under my nose. You know what, Job? You felt your mustache under your nose all day long. This is the first time you thought about it, isn't it? Yeah. In fact, Job, when was the last time you thought about how you felt your mustache under your nose? Well, Lord, it was a couple days ago. I had one kind of a hair kind of curl up and it was making my nose itch. Well, Job, did you realize that you feel that kind of sensation every day, every second, every day? But the only time you ever think about it is when your reticular formation allows you to think about it. Did you know that? It filters all of these magnificent things going on in your body all the time, but it only focuses on the things that need some interest right now, some things that are important right now. That's your little reticular formation. Did you know if I were to take one of your DNA strands and stretch it out, Job, you know how far I would reach with it? No. Well, stretch out your arms, Job. So Job did. He stretched out his arms as wide as he could. Job, that's about 6 feet. That's how far you could stretch a DNA cell. Did you know, Job, that you synthesize 5 tons of protein in your lifetime? I mean, you take in 5 tons of protein and you synthesize it. You didn't know that, did you, Job? No, Lord, I didn't know that one. Did you know you have 25 trillion blood cells? And in four months of your life, it'll make 75,000 trips through your body. These blood cells, one blood cell, 75,000 trips through your body. Lord, I'm kind of getting it here. I've got a pretty amazing body, and the world you've created is pretty stunning. But, Lord, I still don't quite get what you're trying to teach me here. Well, give me a moment, Job. We'll get there. Job, did you know that if you had all your red blood cells stacked, one on top of another, that it would reach 31,000 miles into space? Did you know that your heart will beat 2.5 billion times in a lifetime? Did you know that your kidneys, even though they only weigh between 2 and 5 ounces themselves, that they'll process 425 gallons of blood every day? Did you know that you have 10,000 taste buds in your mouth, Job? And yet, most of them only live for 10 days? Did you know you have 30,000 nerve fibers to and from the nerve to your brain? Did you know that the impulse from your fingertip, take your fingertip right now, Job, go ahead, just scrape your fingertip. Go ahead, right there. Did you know that the impulses that move from your scraping your fingertip up your spinal cord do it at 425 feet a second? That it goes to your brain and back in less time than your eye can blink? Job, look at your thumb. Just consider your thumb. Your thumb in itself. If you spent time really, really thinking about your thumb, looking at your thumb, understanding your thumb, that would be enough to convince you about me as God. Did you know that every brain cell you have receives messages from 100,000 other brain cells? Did you know that you can grow 82 feet of hair every day? Did you know you have 200 eyelashes, and yet they respond to the slightest puff of wind? Job, how much more do I have to tell you? Do you get it yet? Lord, I don't understand. I thought you were going to teach me about you. Oh, Job. When I talk to you about your 650 square feet of intestines, your 470 square feet of lungs, when I talk to you about those things, I am telling you about me. Do you get it yet, Job? Job sat there, just blown away by the figures, blown away by the concepts that God had given him, and it was all just swirling inside of him. Most amazing thing. Finally he said, "Is it Father? Is this what you're trying to tell me? You're God and I'm not." At that moment, Job may have felt the warmest embrace

the most remarkable embrace he would ever know in all of his life. The embrace that made everything okay. The embrace that removed from him the need to be blessed. The voice said to Job, "Job, my son, now you get it. I am God and you are not." That's always been a truth. But you are precious to me. And since you are precious to me, I want to bless you. And the best blessing I could give you, Job, is to keep reminding you that you're not God. You're never going to be God. I am God. And I make everything okay. Job, do you really want me to bless you? Well, yes, Lord. Do you trust me if I don't bless you? No, Lord, you already blessed me enough. I kind of thought that you were going to give me all kinds of bank accounts and cattle and family, and I found out that you gave me something better. You put me in my place. You helped me to understand who I am, who you are, and the fact that I'm important to you. That's enough, God. You don't have to give me any more. Job, do you mind if I do? Excuse me, Lord? Do you mind if I give you more? No, that'd be all right. Good. That's a very strange thing. I know that it was just facts and figures and all this, but if you read from chapter 38 onward in the book of Job, you find this is exactly what God did to him. God looks at him and says, "Job, who do you think you are? The very best thing I can do for you, Job, is to put you in your place. And then when you are in the right place, where you are exactly where you need to be, then it is safe for me to really bless you." And that may be the deepest lesson of the book of Job, is that when it's all said and done, the most important lesson I will ever learn in this life is he is God. I am not, but I am precious to him, and that's enough. And whatever God gives me or withholds from me, after that, is really just icing on the cake. Let's pray. Lord, we too arrogantly often move through life believing that we've got it together or that you owe us something or something. Lord, we fall to very bad thinking ourselves. Forgive us for our arrogance. Give us the mind of Christ, which would be the mind that would trust you in all things. This is our prayer in the name of Jesus. Amen. Thank you so much for joining us this week for the material that we've provided for you through this ministry. We have a fresh website for you now that is effective. It is giventoyou.com. That's G-I-V-E-N, the number 2, U-Y-O-U.com. 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It really is our gift to you. And so we thank you so much, and we encourage you as you continue to grow in the things of Christ, in the matters of the Word. That's always been our dedication in our heart through the ministry Between the Lines. 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
2: Russiagate, Deflategate, and all the other gates are named in ironic honor of the Watergate scandal, in which Republican Party operatives got caught getting up to no good in the Democratic Party's national headquarters in the Watergate building in Washington, D.C. President Nixon announced his resignation on August 8, 1974, becoming the first U.S. president to resign from office. No doubt presidents have done worse than Nixon was accused of doing, but he got caught. Ephesians 5:8 says, "Walk as children of light. If you avoid temptation, follow the leading of Jesus, you'll avoid your own embarrassment. And should you slip, go to God knowing He's a God of grace and forgiveness. Because there's another gate, and that's the gate of pearl that you're going to walk through one day. Don't miss that. Keep looking to Jesus." John Bradshaw, It Is Written.

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7: Hello, Aunt Carol.
8: Hello, Uncle Dan.
7: And hello, boys and girls.
8: And moms and dads.
7: Everyone.
8: We're so happy to be with you again. Today we have another exciting episode from the lives of King Saul and young David, who killed the giant Goliath.
7: As you recall last time, in the story called The Deadly Plot, Saul tried to kill David, but it ended up with David returning to the palace with all seeming to be well again. Now we'll find out if their renewed friendship was for real.
8: Our story can be found in the Old Testament of the Bible in the book of 1 Samuel, chapters 19, 20, and 21, a story which we call the Sword of Goliath.
9: The victories of David over the enemies of Israel excited anew the praise and acclaim of the people for the shepherd youth. But this, in turn, stirred up the former bitterness of Saul against David. And while he was playing before the king, filling the palace with sweet harmony, Saul's passion overcame him, and he again hurled a javelin at David, thinking to pin the musician to the wall. But the angel of the Lord turned aside the deadly weapon, and David fled to his own house. Then Saul sent spies that they might take him.
10: Abner, general of the armies of Israel, to see His Majesty Saul, King of Israel.
11: You may come forward, Abner.
12: Long live the king.
11: Have you heard yet this morning from the guards at the home of David? Have they captured him?
12: Yes, your majesty. And they wait in the outer chamber.
11: Then he wasn't really sick as he claimed to be.
12: Yes, he is sick, your majesty. So sick, the guard had to bring him here in his bed.
11: Well, he won't escape me this time. Abner, fetch my sword.
12: As you wish, your majesty.
11: Lackey, have the men bring in David.
13: Yes, your majesty.
12: Your sword, sire.
10: His majesty's personal guards carrying a bed upon which lies David, son of Jesse.
11: Set the bed down right here in front of me. David, son of Jesse, I hereby pronounce the death sentence upon you for treason. Do you hear me?
12: He's terribly ill, your majesty. Hasn't even moved a muscle since we left his house.
11: Well, he'll be worse when I finish with him. You're in my power at last, David. You will never be king. Well, aren't you going to say something? Deny that you are after my throne? Aren't you even going to uncover your face? You're not, Well, I don't blame you. I'd keep my face hidden, too. All right, Abner, remove the bedclothes from David.
12: Yes, Your Majesty.
11: Ah! He isn't there!
12: Oh, there's nothing in the bed but an image made to look like a man.
11: Abner, did you do this?
12: No, Your Majesty.
11: Abner, were you aware of
12: it? No, Your Majesty. I sent the captain and a detachment of guards to get David.
11: Are you the captain that arrested David?
13: Yes, Your Majesty.
11: Did you know there was nothing in this bed but an image?
13: No, Your Majesty.
11: Why didn't you look under the covers before you brought the bed all the way here?
13: Because, Your Majesty, your daughter, Her Highness Michael, said that David was very sick and not to be disturbed.
11: So you were very careful not to even jar the bed?
13: Yes, Your Majesty.
11: Imbecile! So she is responsible for all this. Lackey, send a messenger for Her Highness Michael at once.
13: She is already here, Your Majesty. She came with us carefully, lovingly attending her husband. I mean the image in the bed. She is in the outer chamber, Your Majesty.
11: Lackey, have her come in at once.
14: Yes, Your Majesty.
11: Are you or are you not my daughter?
15: Of course I am, Father.
11: I agreed to let you marry David as a plot and snare to bring about his immediate and necessary death. You knew this, didn't you?
15: I suspected it, Father.
11: Then why have you deceived me thus and let my enemy go so that he has escaped?
15: I had to. He threatened me. He said to me, "Let me go. Why should I kill you?"
11: Yes, I'm just sure he'd threaten you. General, I hold you personally responsible for this escape of David.
12: Yes, Your Majesty. Captain, I sent you a detachment of men to spy on David's home last evening. I know he was home when you went there.
13: Yes, sir. And we kept a watch for him the entire night.
11: Well, then what happened to him? Where is he?
13: He must have escaped somehow.
11: Yes, he escaped somehow.
15: Father, do you wish me to tell you what happened to David during the time your faithful men were guarding against David's escape?
11: You had something to do with it, that's sure.
15: Well, Father, I knew that by morning, if David were still there, your spies would arrest him when he came out. So I had to effect his escape somehow. And quickly.
12: But he couldn't have escaped. My men were there all night watching.
15: Oh, yes, so they were, my dear Abner. They were even watching the high wall on the front side of the house, as well as all the entrances. I saw them. But there is a second-story window on the back side of the house. I merely let David down through that window to the ground, and he simply walked away.
12: Captain, did not your men...
11: General, make a search for David at once. Send me...

0: come in. David.
1: Greetings, Samuel, prophet of God.
0: Well, this is a surprise, David. You are coming to Ramah. May I inquire as to the occasion of this visit?
1: Samuel, sir, I'm a fugitive from King Saul.
0: Well, I'm not surprised. Since he has forsaken God, the evil spirit has controlled him. How serious is it?
1: His Majesty would kill me, himself, if he had the chance. And he ordered all his officers to slay me on sight.
0: It is serious. Well, I'll give you sanctuary, of course, but I think I'd better take you to live in the dormitory with the students in the School of the Prophets. I question whether Saul will even think to look there. Now, come along. It's not far.
1: Thank you.
0: Saul used to be such a fine young man. Why, it seems as if it were but yesterday, the day he came up the hill into Ramah. Oh, I knew right then that God had chosen him to be Israel's first king. Oh, what a change has taken place. May the results of his disobedience be a lesson to you, David, my son.
1: Yes, Your Grace.
0: Tell me, David, how do you feel about this passion of King Saul to do away with you at all costs?
1: Well, Samuel, I don't think I've done anything to deserve such treatment.
0: You know that God has chosen you to be the next king of Israel. Do you feel that it is impossible for Saul to slay you because of this? That God will protect you to that extent?
1: I've been thinking about that very thing, Samuel. And I believe that Saul could kill me if I did not do my part, my duty, and if I refused to be true to God.
0: Oh, you're a fine young man, David. May you always remain true to those convictions.
2: Your Majesty!
3: Come forward, Abner.
2: Long live the king! Your Majesty, David has been found.
3: Did you arrest him or kill him?
2: Neither, Your Majesty.
3: That was my order, remember?
2: Yes, Your Majesty. But David is hiding in a place where we could not get to him without your orders and permission.
3: There is no such place. My general can go anywhere at any time.
2: But there is, Your Majesty.
3: Where?
2: The School of the Prophets, under the direction of Samuel in Ramah.
3: I see. Well, I shall have the court scribe write a special order to Samuel. Select a special detail of guards. They shall go to Ramah and arrest David.
2: Yes, Your Majesty.
4: General Abner to see His Majesty.
3: Yes, yes, yes, Abner. What is it?
2: Long live the king! Your Majesty, I am forced to report that David... well, he is still free.
3: The guards you sent didn't arrest him?
2: No, Your Majesty.
3: What happened to them?
2: They seem to have forgotten their mission.
3: What?
2: I mean, they joined in the activities of the school. Some of them even began prophesying.
3: What's the matter with everyone? Guards don't prophesy. Only prophets prophesy. Abner, send other guards to Ramah immediately, and this time pick out men who will not join the prophets. You say, General, that the second group of guards joined the prophets, too?
2: Yes, sir.
3: Send another detachment. Only this time, send the most hardened soldiers you have.
2: Immediately, Your Majesty.
3: Even the third group of soldiers prophesied?
2: Yes, sir. It seems each time our guards enter the School of the Prophets, Samuel is conducting some sort of class. And they join the group
3: and they prophesy,
2: yes. Shall I send more troops after David, Your Majesty?
3: No. Alert my personal guards and armor-bearer. I shall go to Ramah personally and slay David. No longer shall he escape my vengeance.
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6: Good idea, Uncle Dan. Here's the conclusion of The Sword of Goliath.
2: We approach the well of Siku, Your Majesty. Shall we stop and water our mounts?
3: Yes, Abner. And while we're here, inquire as to the whereabouts of Samuel.
2: Step aside. Make way for His Majesty, King of all Israel. You, come here.
7: Me, sir?
2: Yes, you. Do you know Samuel, the prophet?
7: Very well, sir.
2: Do you know where he is right now?
7: Yes, sir.
2: Well, where is he?
7: Well, he's at the school of the prophets, sir. This time of day, he teaches a class of young prophets.
2: Is David with him?
7: David, sir?
2: David, the son of Jesse the Bethlehemite.
7: Oh, David. Yes, he's there with Samuel, I think.
2: Thank you.
0: As prophets, you must not only know the Word of God and the history of God's people, but you must also obey God and His precepts. Not only must you teach the people, but you will also be an example to them.
8: Samuel, Your Grace?
0: Yes?
8: King Saul and a small retinue of attendants approached Ramah. I was at the well and heard the king inquire after you. And David.
0: Thank you. His Majesty King Saul enters Ramah on an evil mission to slay our friend David. We must prevent this. I shall go outside and stand awaiting the arrival of King Saul. Now you, my students, shall be grouped around me. The Spirit of God shall come upon you, and you shall prophesy. King Saul, as he approaches, shall prophesy too. He will even lay aside his royal robes and remain with us all day and during the evening also. Now he will seem to repent of his past life and will assure us that he is now at peace with David. But we cannot put much confidence in the king's repentance.
9: And Saul prophesied before Samuel and the people. And the people said to one another, "Is Saul also among the prophets?" Then were the tidings of Saul's repentance spread throughout Israel. Meanwhile, David used this opportunity to talk to his friend Jonathan. And he said unto him,
10: "But what have I done? What's my guilt? And what is my sin before your father that he seeks my life?"
11: "Far be it, David. He doesn't seek your life. My father has repented. He's a changed man. You shall not die."
10: "Oh, would to God that he was truly changed. But I have no faith in his repentance, even though he claims to be at peace with me now. When he returns here to the palace, I'm afraid he'll try to kill me again."
11: Look, my father does nothing, either great or small, without telling me first. Do you think he would hide this from me?"
10: "Yes, I think he would. For he knows that I've found favor in your eyes, and he wouldn't want to grieve you. But I'm certain that there's but a step between me and death.
11: If you're but a step from death now, how close were you when you went out against the Philistine giant?
10: Oh, this is no laughing matter. I must find a way to test your father, to see if he really has repented.
11: Well, what do you suggest? You know that whatever you say, I will do for you.
10: Yes, I know. Now, tomorrow is the feast of the new moon. Since your father has declared anew his friendship, he'll expect me to be there. If your father notices my absence and asks you about it, merely tell him that I asked of you permission to go to the celebration at my own home in Bethlehem. If your father's not angry, then you'll know that all is well. But if your father is angry, then you'll know that evil is determined by him.
11: That's an excellent idea, David. It certainly will determine just how my father feels about you. For 3 days, you hide. Mm-hmm. On the evening of the third day, make your way to that heap of stones over there.
10: Ah, I see.
11: Quite often, I use it as a bow and arrow practice range. Mm-hmm. You hide behind the stone heap. I shall shoot 3 arrows and then send a lad to fetch them back. Mm-hmm. If I say unto the lad that the arrows are on this side of the stone pile, you shall know that everything is all right, and it will be safe for you to come back to the palace.
10: I see.
11: But if I say to the lad that the arrows are beyond the rock pile, then shall you go away, for my father the king will be angry. And David, may the Lord God of Israel watch between you and me forever.
10: Oh, forever and ever, Jonathan.
11: This is a good celebration, Father.
3: Yes, it is, son. And Jonathan, my son, is everything well with you?
11: I guess so, Father. I do wish David could have been here.
3: Yes, I noticed he was absent. Where is he?
11: Well, Father, I gave him permission to go home. This is also the time of a great feast in Benjamin.
3: You gave him permission? Upon what authority? There is nothing more important than being here. I am the king. My celebrations are more important than
11: but
3: all...
11: But, Father, I am the crown prince, and I gave
3: crown
11: David...
3: Crown prince? Yes, so you are. But as long as David lives, you will never be king. You know where David is. Well, send for him immediately.
11: But, Father, surely you know that David has done nothing against you or the crown. Why are you so determined to slay him?
3: Armor bearer, my javelins! I don't allow anyone to talk to me like that. Even the crown prince.
11: You missed me, Father. You have no scruples at all, do you? You'd kill me, your own son, merely because I befriended David.
3: Traitor, get out.
11: I'll leave.
3: Get
11: Have
3: out.
11: No fear of that. And you'll never kill David, not if I can prevent it.
9: In the morning, Jonathan went out into the field to the

0: Palace. I want to remain here for a little while.
1: Yes, Your Highness.
0: Take your time. There's no hurry. If anyone asks where I am, just say that I'll be back shortly.
2: And as soon as the lad was gone out of sight, David arose from behind the pile of stone, and Jonathan ran to meet him. And David fell to the ground and bowed himself three times, and they wept bitterly with one another. The dark passion of the king cast its shadow upon the life of the young men, and their grief was too intense for expression.
0: Go, David, my friend. Go quickly, before my father's guards find you.
3: I shall miss you, Jonathan.
0: And I you. But we have no time for talking, David. You must go. And may the Lord watch over you and give you peace. For we swore, both of us, in the name of the Lord, that there would be peace and love between you and me, and between my descendants and your descendants forever.
3: Goodbye, Jonathan. My dear friend.
0: Do you have an idea where you're going?
3: I think I will go to the high priest at Nob. It's the safest place. Besides, it's only a few miles away, and I can get there quickly. Goodbye, Jonathan.
4: Your Grace.
5: Yes, what is it?
4: Your Grace, there is someone outside who wishes to see you, and he is not a common visitor.
5: Oh, well, a visiting dignitary, perhaps.
4: David, the son of Jesse, and he travels alone, Your Grace. He has neither armor-bearer nor servant with him, and his mannerism speaks of intrigue and plotting and...
5: You're being awfully mysterious, but... Well, show David in immediately, and we shall solve the mystery, if such there be. Come in, David.
3: Thank you, Your Grace.
5: Is it not rather unusual for a man of your position and power to be traveling alone?
3: Well, I think not, Your Grace. Not in this instance, anyway.
5: Well, may I inquire as to your reasons for this unexpected visit?
3: Well, Your Grace, I'm not permitted to tell, even you, the mission upon which I've come.
5: I see.
3: The king commanded secrecy.
5: And what is there that I, an humble servant of God, can do for the son-in-law of his majesty, the king?
3: Well, I need food, Your Grace. Give me 5 loaves of bread, or whatever is here.
5: Oh, I'm sorry, David, sir, but the only bread we have at the moment is hallowed bread. No common bread at all.
3: Well, give me the holy bread, then. I must have food for strength to complete the king's mission.
5: You command and I obey. You shall have the bread.
3: I'm also in great need of some sort of weapon. The king's business is so urgent that I failed to bring with me my sword or spear. Do you have a sword or a spear?
6: The sword of Goliath, the Philistine you killed, is here. Behold, it is wrapped in a cloth behind the ephod. If you will take it, take it, for there's none but that here.
3: There's no sword better than that one. I'll take it.
7: Why, how do you do, Your Highness Prince David? Imagine seeing you here, especially without the usual royal retinue. Oh, excuse me, Ahimelech, Your Grace. I didn't know you were busy. I'll come back later. Good day, Your Highness.
3: Who is that fellow?
5: His name is Doeg. He's one of King Saul's chief shepherds.
3: Acts like a spy to me. I'd better get going on my way, on that secret errand for the king. Good day to you, Your Grace, and thank you.
4: If you don't mind my saying it, Your Grace, I think David is lying.
5: David? Lying? Oh, I don't think he would lie.
4: Well, there's something wrong. He didn't act very much like a prince on an errand for his king. More like a fugitive from justice.
5: Well, if David is lying, it will undoubtedly bring much evil and sorrow to himself and others.
8: And David fled from Saul to the city of Gath. Now Gath was the capital city of the Philistines. It was populated with the remnants of the Anakim, men of great stature, the giant Goliath having been but one of them. At last, after long hours of traveling by foot, over hills and through valleys, The weary and trial-burdened David approaches the

0: palace gate of the Philistine king.
1: Halt there! Where do you think you're going?
2: Sir, I've come on an urgent matter. I wish an audience with the king, King Achish.
1: And just who are you?
2: I'm called David, sir.
1: David, huh? You're an Israelite, I believe.
2: Yes, sir, from the tribe of Benjamin.
1: You've come here as a spy to discover our strength.
2: No, sir, I didn't. It's exactly the opposite of that. The king, King Saul, and
1: David, David, that is a familiar ring.
3: I know who that man is. He's the one who fought our champion Goliath and killed him.
4: That's right. And he's slated to be the next king of Israel.
3: Did not the women of Israel after our defeat dance before this man and sing, Saul has slain his thousands and David his tens of thousands?
0: Quickly, the word is carried to King Achish of the tumult at the palace gate because of the appearance of the man David who has come to see him. Now, when David heard the words of the king's servants, he was much afraid and changed his behavior, pretending that he was a crazy or an insane person.
1: Quiet! Quiet, everyone! Quiet! King Achish, mighty king of Philistia, approaches the palace gate.
5: What is the meaning of all this commotion and uproar?
1: Your Majesty, this man approached the palace gate a little while ago, requesting to gain an audience with my king. But I, O king, along with several others of your most trusted servants, recognized him. He is none other than the man who slew our champion Goliath. And he used to be the next king of Israel.
5: So you are David, the next king of Israel.
4: Who, me? King of Israel, me?
5: Aren't you?
4: Me, king of Israel. Oh, they say I'm not smart enough to drive an ox. King of Israel.
1: He's beating his head against the wall.
4: I'd make a good king, I would. Well, I'd put everyone in prison.
5: He's mad. Crazy!
4: That's what everyone says about me. But I'm not crazy.
5: Get him out of here. He's mad. Take him to the city gate and drive him out.
1: Yes, Your Majesty. Come with me, sir.
4: Who, me?
1: Yes. Yes, sir. Come with me, sir.
0: David departed and escaped to the cave of Adullam. David had made two mistakes. He had lied to Ahimelech, then unwisely sought refuge among the enemies of Israel instead of seeking counsel of God for protection. Sometime later, after having had time to think about his error and God's goodness in forgiving him, he wrote the 34th Psalm.
6: This poor man cried, and the Lord heard him and saved him out of all his troubles. Oh, taste and see that the Lord is good. Blessed is the man that trusteth in him. The Lord is nigh unto them that are of a broken heart, and saveth such as be of a contrite spirit. And none of them that trust in him shall be desolate.
7: Well, boys and girls, don't miss our next exciting episode called David Escapes.
8: Goodbye for now, and God bless you all.
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7: And Uncle Dan saying,
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1: Hi, I'm Connie Britton, and I want to share with you the experience of Donna in Washington. 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
2: 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In this program, we want to encourage you in your Christian faith by showing how scientific evidence supports the Bible, particularly the Genesis account. The book of Genesis lays the foundation for all matters addressed in the rest of the Bible: the nature of God, His sovereignty in creation, man's purpose, sin, marriage, family, and why we need a Savior are all introduced and explained in Genesis. When we see that the first and most foundational book of the Bible can be trusted in all matters, including science, it builds confidence in the rest of the inspired Word all the way to Revelation. I'm Frank Sherwin, zoologist and research associate with the Institute for Creation Research. Join me for today's show of Science, Scripture, and Salvation. Proverbs 30:28 says, "The spider skillfully grasps with its hands, and it is in the king's palaces." At any given time, no matter where we are, we're not far from those infamous arachnids, most of which are not a threat. Many feel a natural revulsion when they experience spiders up close and personal, but like the mosquito, God had a plan for them in our ecosystem. What is immediately apparent is that spiders have always been spiders and did not evolve from a non-spider ancestor. In 2014, an evolutionist reported that, quote, "spider gene study reveals tangled evolution," end quote. Well, tangled indeed. Creationists maintain spiders were created as spiders, as scripture and science shows. When it comes to their origin, two evolutionists stated, quote, "most zoologists believe that arachnids arose from the Eurypterids and were early terrestrial inhabitants," end quote. Well, creation scientists believe that God created spiders as spiders during the creation week just thousands of years ago. Indeed, even fossil spiders are 100% spider. In a news story of April of 2011, we read, and I quote, "tufts of hair-like fibers seen on its legs showed this 165-million-year-old arachnid to be the oldest known species of the largest web-weaving spiders alive today, the golden orb weavers, or Nephila." Going back even further in evolutionary time reveals two fossil spiders from Crossley, England. They were found in sedimentary rock dated by evolutionists at 310 million years ago. Yet, as the creation model predicts, they're still just spiders. Well, here's an easy recipe. Take food, metabolically convert it into sticky glue, then allow air to contact it while rapidly stretching it into an impossibly narrow, nimble thread as strong as steel. Well, there you have it. Spider silk. We tend to take for granted the incredible detail and beauty of a typical spider web. The Creator designed most species of spider to secrete a special web that scientists have long appreciated and have attempted to copy. They have found that web strands are comparable in strength to fused quartz fibers. Zoologists discovered that spiders have anywhere from 1 to 4 pairs of spinnerets located in the abdomen of the spider. Now, the normal number are 3 pairs. In addition, there are among, with the spinnerets, seven silk glands, each making a strand for a unique purpose. Many dozens of these tiny tubes lead to these specially designed abdominal glands. Earliest evidence of a spider's silk spinning activity is a fossil discovered from 380-million-year-old sedimentary rocks near Gilboa, New York. It is clear that spiders, along with their silk-producing parts, have always been spiders. Some spiders even use a long trailing thread for a process called ballooning. The creature secretes a line and allows the wind to carry it and the spider aloft for places unknown. Spiders have landed on ships far out at sea. Evolutionists, true to their worldview, call this amazing ability of the Chelaeformes nothing more than a unique adaptation. Two secular authors state in a 2005 college biology textbook, quote, "Each spider engineers a style of web characteristic of its species and builds it perfectly on the first try. This complex behavior is apparently inherited," end quote. Well, creation scientists maintain that spiders were created with this amazing ability and carry this ability with them as they continue to thrive and move across the earth. In regard to webs before the fall, they could very well have been made as decorations, as some species do even today. Evolutionists state in the BBC Nature News in 2011, quote, "Exactly why the spiders adorn their webs is unclear. A team has made a discovery in one spider species that suggests the spiders use adornments tacitly to make their webs more visible to animals that might accidentally damage them," end quote. Now it's time for a short break. I'll return with some final words on this topic in a moment.
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2: Welcome back to Science, Scripture, and Salvation, a radio ministry of the Institute for Creation Research. We saw in the first half of our program that the fossil record reveals that when we do find spiders, they're always spiders, 100%, not on their way to becoming spiders. We also saw that the silk spinning ability of spiders is totally unique, and that the anatomy and the physiology involved with the production of silk is beyond man's ability to ever comprehend something like that and to produce it themselves. And then we found that each spider engineers a style of web that's characteristics of its species and builds it perfectly the first try, that again reveals the creative hand of God. Well, one thing is certain, the webs before the fall must have been large, spectacular, and beautiful. Indeed, spider silk has been found to conduct light almost as well as glass fiber, opening the door to biosensor, laser, and microchip research, according to the Optical Society in 2012. But what was the purpose and the function of spider venom before the fall, when everything was supposed to be very good? Creationist scientists continue to research, and answers are becoming apparent. While creationists ponder the purpose of some aspects of spider physiology prior to the fall, it's now evident that their toxicity actually has the potential to save many people from starvation. Well, how is that? Well, as the world's population continues to grow at approximately 80 million souls per year, it's important to make maximum use of the various food crops. Unfortunately, crop loss to insect pests is around 10%, food that could be used to nourish millions of people. Reducing this intolerable loss by way of traditional pesticides like chlorinated hydrocarbons is costly, and it also gets into the ecosystem and causes problems. It adversely affects the environment, and insects are becoming increasingly resistant to the poisons. But let's keep in mind that insect resistance to pesticide is, however, hardly evidence of Darwinian evolution. The insects are the same genus and the same species both before and after the pesticide resistance. One way of battling crop-destroying insects is to use more environmentally friendly compounds that are just as deadly to these pests. We've all heard of nicotine that's found in cigarette tobacco. But nicotine from the tobacco plant is one such natural pesticide. It can be diluted and applied and has, as one scientific publication said, and I quote, a much lower acute mammalian toxicity and greater field persistence, end quote. Oddly enough, using spider venom as a natural insecticide may be another method. Research biologists suggest that using a peptide, that's a compound of two or more amino acids, isolated from spider venom that is poisonous to insects. This chemical is called insecticidal spider venom peptide, or ISVP. Consider the benefits man has discovered from spider venom. Two evolutionists said in 2013, and I quote, a large number of sulfur-rich insecticidal peptides have been isolated from spider venoms. Many of these have desirable properties for the development as bioinsecticides, including high potency, rapid speed of kill, lack of vertebrate toxicity, and that also includes people, low production costs, and actively against a wide range of crop pests and disease vectors, end quote. A University of California, Berkeley graduate student has discovered two beautiful new species of peacock spiders in southeast Queensland, Australia. The student, Madeline Girard, named the two colorful creatures Sparkle Muffin and Skeletorus. The report on LiveScience.com quotes an evolutionist entomologist saying the peacock spider group is more varied than previously thought. Well, non-Darwinists wholly agree. There is much variation within the created spider kind. But wherever they're found, spiders always display eight legs, remarkable eye structure, and are, as creationists predict, 100% spiders. So what we've seen in the program is that not only have spiders always been spiders, whenever they're fossilized with their eight legs and a remarkable eye structure, always as spiders. And we find that the ability for these spiders to make webs is very, very unique to each individual species. So we find that spiders certainly are clear evidence of creative design and organization that goes into these amazing arachnids. The Apostle Paul said in Romans chapter 1 and verse 20 that God's creation is clearly seen, and certainly we can appreciate and we can see God's clearly seen creation in these amazing creatures that we call the spiders. Thank you for joining us on Science, Scripture, and Salvation, a radio ministry of the Institute for Creation Research. 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

0: My father is one of the founders of Hamas. So my father and my mom, they raised us to hate Israel, hate Jewish, hate Christian, hate everyone who's not belong to Hamas. We feel like we should kill them. I just want to say sorry.
1: Cast yourself in. Juman's father is one of the founders of Hamas. Juman lived inside Gaza for 13 years. As she witnessed the ruthless brutality of Hamas, she thought, there is something wrong with Islam. That's when she had a dream of Jesus. Jesus told Juman,
0: you are my daughter. Don't be afraid. For the first time, I feel like someone loves me.
1: After her dream, she messaged a ministry in Egypt, sharing her encounter with Jesus. Sarah, an Egyptian believer, messaged back.
0: She told me there's thousands of Muslims are now seeing Jesus in their dreams, converting to Christianity. She said, you are not the first one. I feel like, okay, that's cool, because I thought it's only me.
1: Jesus is pursuing Muslims. Join him. FrontiersUSA.org.

0: This is the day the Lord hath made. We will rejoice and be glad in it. For we are the head and not the tail, the beginning and not the end, the lender, not the borrower, the healed, not the sick, the wise, not the foolish, the strong, not the weak, the heirs, not the servants. Everything we set our hand to will prosper and not fail. No weapon formed against us shall prosper. In the name of Jesus Christ, GospelTractSociety.org.
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